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2: Paul Pelosi, the 86-year-old husband of House Speaker Emeritus Nancy Pelosi, Friday was in a car crash in Central California, and police say he left the scene of the accident. Police say Pelosi's car hit a parked vehicle, causing major damage, and that he stopped briefly, then drove away. Pelosi could face a misdemeanor charge. No one was injured. I'm Dan Ronan, NPR News.
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8: Hello, hello. I'm Brittany Luce, and you're listening to It's Been a Minute from NPR, a show about what's going on in culture and why it doesn't happen by accident.
9: Brittany, I've had kind of a revelation this year.
8: Oh, tell me. I love a revelation.
9: Okay, so what I've realized is that going to the movies kind of sucks.
8: Yeah. Welcome to the club. And welcome on mic to everyone listening. This is Liam McBain. He is one of the producers of It's Been a Minute.
9: Hi. I'm usually behind the scenes, but I really felt like I had to share this epiphany with the world. I mean, I joked because really a lot of people already know that going to see films is great. Like, Brittany, I know you've been a long time cinephile.
8: Oh, this is true. I mean, basically, as soon as I could open my eyes, they were looking at a movie screen. But I wonder, what changed for you?
9: Okay, so every year I make a physical bingo card with my friends on New Year's Day. And we fill the squares with things we think will happen in the year, either personally or in the world. And one of the things I put down was that my friend Zach and I would see a horror movie we both liked. Because I saw maybe 6 movies at theaters in total last year, not as much horror as I'd like. And the one that I did see, Weapons, really didn't do it for me.
8: Weapons is kind of a mixed bag. I'm with you on that one.
9: Yeah. So I've just been seeing tons of movies this year trying to get that bingo square, and it's become kind of a habit. And I'm kind of feeling like I'm sheeple now because a lot of folks in my generation are doing the same.
8: Yes, you are famously Gen Z.
9: Yeah, I'm 27 on the older side of it. And I learned recently that Gen Z is now the biggest movie-going demographic, according to a couple recent surveys by Fandango and Comscore. I think Hollywood was kind of freaked for a while because they thought we wouldn't show out for movies anymore. But 2 big horror films, Obsession and Backrooms, just smashed all box office expectations. Like, to give a sense of scale, Backrooms is A24's biggest opening in the studio's history. And Obsession made over 300 times its small budget. Plus, it's the first non-Christmas release since E.T. in the 80s to have made more money in the second and third weekends after its first.
8: Oh, that's so wild.
9: Yeah, and it was mostly Gen Z showing up to see these movies, including myself. Again, I'm sheeple.
8: Okay. I mean, I've seen how popular both of these films are, and it's wild that so much of their success has been driven by Gen Z. And not for nothing, both these movies were directed by Gen Z filmmakers. I guess the generational tide is turning, and that's really fascinating to me.
9: Me too. And like, I really want to know what's driving them, us, to the movies in these huge numbers. But also, like, what do we get out of it? And what makes a movie a Gen Z movie?
8: Oh, I am dying to know that.
9: Okay, well, I don't have the answers, but I found 2 people who do. Sam Adams, staff writer at Slate, and Rihanna Cruz, entertainment journalist and critic. Rihanna is also a fellow member of Gen Z. I'm going to hop off mic and get back to producing, but I can't wait to hear this conversation.
8: Well, I can't wait to have it. Rihanna, Sam, welcome to It's Been a Minute.
10: So happy to be here. Thank you for having us.
11: Yeah, thank you.

0: I want to talk about Backrooms and Obsession. Like, these movies have done huge numbers, huge numbers. One of the things that's interesting is that according to The Hollywood Reporter, 75% of Obsession's audience was 18 to 34 through the second weekend, which is mostly Gen Z.
1: Wow.
0: And over half of Backroom's first weekend audience was under 25, according to IndieWire.
1: Yeah, this makes sense to me.
0: Yeah, I mean, like, Gen Z, they're showing up for these films. Why do you think that is? I mean, you say it makes sense to you, Rihanna. Why do you think that is?
1: Well, I think both of these movies have been massive cultural moments. You know, I think the marketing for both of those movies has been good, especially on social media, right? And I think it lands really well with audiences that want to be in on the discourse a little bit.
0: Yeah.
1: It's interesting to me how many people are showing up because they want a take and they want a comment, right? And I think there's also an element that, like, horror is very easy to consume. It doesn't really ask much of its audience. You know, you kind of just show up. And in the case of Backrooms specifically, like, be immersed in the vibe.
2: You know, when I was growing up, it was like, it's Friday night, what movie are we going to see? Uh-huh. I don't think that's how younger people are approaching it. It's not the default thing anymore. So they are picking the movies they want to see, not just based on, like, do I want to see this thing, but, like, what is going to be an experience to, like, see this in the theater? And horror is the genre where you most feel like you're in a crowd. People are, like, screaming and gasping and, like, reacting. The theatrical experience for horror is really special. Like, this feeling of being part of a group is something that especially a generation that, you know, is coming up during the pandemic is really craving that sort of collective experience.
0: That's a really, really, really good point. Obsession was directed by Corey Barker, who is 26, and Backrooms was directed by Kane Parsons, who is 20. Both of them started out as YouTubers. What do you think about the Gen Z YouTuber to director pipeline happening with these films?
2: Super Mario Galaxy just crossed the $1 billion mark, so it's not like everything has changed in Hollywood, but it certainly, like, feels like a moment for these particular kind of movies. I think Gen Z is responding to something that feels like a little bit more theirs, not just that the filmmakers are, you know, in their 20s, but also that this is not something that has been, like, shoved down their throat by a major corporation, and it feels like something they're being ordered to see. It feels like something that it's possible for them to discover. And I just think that's really, like, intoxicating, and it's a feeling that's been missing from movie going for a long time.
1: Over the past few years, there's been a lot of, you know, the YouTuber to director pipeline. I'm thinking of Chris Stuckman and Shelby Oaks. I'm thinking of The Philippoos and Talk to Me and Bring Her Back.
0: Such a good movie.
1: Great flicks. Not Shelby Oaks, the other ones. But I think there is something to the fact that audiences feel, a little bit of ownership over these creators. You know, there's a parasocial relationship element, I think, especially when it comes to Backrooms. Because I hate to call it a property, but it is, like, a thing on YouTube.
0: Yeah.
1: Audiences like myself watched it. Backrooms was based on a creepypasta, which is, like, a meme if a meme was scary. Yeah, a Gen Z way of engaging with horror material.
0: You're listening to It's Been a Minute from NPR. I'm Brittany Luce, here with Sam Adams, staff writer at Slate, and Rihanna Cruz, entertainment journalist and critic. We're discussing what's bringing Gen Z to the theaters and what makes a Gen Z movie. Even before these films came out, according to a couple recent surveys by Comscore and Fandango, Gen Z is now the biggest movie-going audience. I think for a long time, Hollywood was worried that that wouldn't be the case. But I wonder, what is bringing Gen Z to movie theaters?
1: I think it's a lot of things. I think, again, social media plays a big part of it. Mm-hmm. People want to be in on the discourse. I think Gen Z is a demographic that uses the platform Letterboxd a lot.
0: Ah, yes, Letterboxd.
1: You know, Letterboxd gamifies movie watching. It rewards you the more movies you watch.
0: Yeah, I love logging my watches into Letterboxd. Yeah.
1: Yeah, yeah. It shows off to your friends how cultured and tapped in you are. You know, there's something really satisfying about seeing your movie stats go up. It's a social media platform for movies, and I think that has a lot to do with it. I also think that, like, the idea of these movie subscription services, like AMC A-List, turns the movie, which was previously, in my eyes, like a solo experience, into something easy that friend groups can do.
0: Oh, so you're an A-lister. Okay.
1: Oh, you know I'm an A-lister. It's, for a lot of people, cost effective. I see a lot of movies with a lot of different people. I have a lot of people on my A-list entourage. Like, it's a social element baked into the service.
3: What is A-list entourage?
1: Basically, all of your friends who also have A-list, you can send each other links and like add each other on the app. So they all populate in your app, right? When you're buying a ticket.
3: Yeah.
1: And it's very, very easy to book tickets for your friends.
3: Oh, that makes sense. Sam, what do you think? How do you think Gen Z's become the largest movie-going audience?
2: I mean, I wonder if one of the things that's maybe going on in this particular moment is sort of like a long-term rant of mine is that people have been complaining for years that movies are too expensive, right? I think what really happened is that people stopped valuing that experience.
3: 100% agree.
2: So it wasn't that they cost too much, it's that they were like $15 for a movie when I can wait for it. Why would I pay that?
1: Yeah.
2: Everything else is so much more expensive now that I think maybe part of it is people are coming back around to like, there's not a lot of other things you can do except for like, go for a walk that involves like paying $15 to do something collective for 2 hours. Like you can't get two beers for that in most cities.
1: No.
2: It actually is just sort of like a good value for money proposition on top of everything else.
3: I just saw the drama a week ago. Gen Z members of the IBAM team have let me know that that was a Gen Z movie. And after I saw it, I was like, oh, I totally get the sensibility. I 100% agree. I think there are certain movies that are of certain generations, regardless of who made them, right? High Fidelity feels very Gen X to me. Mean Girls, made by a Gen X person, but very millennial.
1: For sure.
3: Although I think that Everything Everywhere All at Once is perhaps like more apt example of like what a millennial film really is because of like, it just has this sort of like millennial hope core kind of vibe running through it.
1: Hopecore, definitely millennial.
3: Yeah, exactly. And like the millennial directors, it just feels like the generational fingerprint is really on there. What do you think makes a Gen Z movie? Like, what do you think about that?
1: Backrooms and Obsession are very doomer vibes. That's definitely part of the Gen Z movie aesthetic. I think as a member of Gen Z, I think there's two things going on, right? And it's an and or situation. It's that members of Gen Z have to be featured in the movie. I think that's why the drama, in part, is a Gen Z movie.
3: I mean, it's just Zendaya, and she's on the cusp, right? I think she's technically a millennial, but only just by a few months, though. Of course, more culturally, she might be Gen Z. Either one of us could claim her.
2: Robert Pattinson keeps insisting in interviews that he's Gen Z. It's sort of like a running joke.
4: Do you wish you were a Gen Z? You're not Gen Z. You're a millennial. No, you're a millennial. Mm-hmm. I believe that you believe that you're Gen Z.
5: I am Gen Z.
4: What year were you born?
5: It doesn't matter.
1: I think Gen Z movies have to feature members of Gen Z in some capacity and also have a devotion to exploring the digital aesthetic landscape that we find ourselves in. I don't think Obsession does this. Part of my issue with the movie is that screens are kind of non-existent for these characters. But I don't know. I think that's why the drama to me lands, because it features Zendaya and also it has a very uniquely Gen Z experience of like being on the computer too much and getting really involved in like scary communities online. Not saying that happened to me, but I saw that happen to people that I know, where when she was talking in the movie about, you know, being obsessed with school shootings, like I would come across people like that on Tumblr when I was a teenager and be like, whoa, this is really freaky. It's something that could actually happen. And so that's why I think like the two things are members of Gen Z and or digital aesthetic, where Backrooms is made by a Gen Z director, but all the characters are not Gen Z. And yet it focuses on like digital abstraction.
2: One of the things that I think links certainly the movies that seem to be hitting with Gen Z this year is this just total evacuation of like any meaning from the world. Like there are rules, but they don't work anymore. Even in Obsession, it's like the rules like take this stick, like break it, wish for what you want, you'll get it. And Bear, in theory, like does what the instructions on the package tell him to do. And it does not work out for him. And so these are worlds in which there's just kind of like no pathway to success or happiness anywhere. Like the world is just fundamentally broken. I saw something on the internet the other day where someone was saying, like, if you're in a certain age, like in your mid-20s, like you've just never known a world where people are rewarded for doing good. And I think that feels like something that really runs through this, the sense of the world you're seeing in these films.
1: Yeah, that's what I mean about the like doomerism of it, right? Like, I think that's the dominant vibe that Gen Z finds ourselves in. It's interesting to see that conveyed in movies. And I don't think that there has been anything to accurately portray that hopelessness so far. So I think that's a really great point, Sam.
3: One of the coolest things for me has been seeing through different pieces of art made by members of Gen Z, how they're feeling about their experience of the world. But I'd like to see more perspectives on it. Like even the YouTuber to film director pipeline, like it's still very white and male. I'll be curious to see if that or how that opens up for Gen Z. I mean, for millennials, we had versions of that. Like Abbott Elementary is due to the success of Quinta Brunson. She started out doing online videos, as did Issa Rae, who turned an online video series into basically an HBO show. I mean, it was a different kind of era for Hollywood to a certain degree, both in terms of diversity and in terms of trying to mine the internet and video content for potential new stars. I'm hoping to see maybe another cycle of that and some new voices. But Hollywood is obviously paying attention to the success of these movies, right?
2: Hollywood tends to learn the least disruptive lesson they can from things like this. So in this case, it's like, get me the next young white guy with a big YouTube presence. And that's one way to go in this. But the lesson I hope they would take from these is just let younger people kind of like represent their experience. I think there's so few movies just about characters in their 20s doing anything that looks like real life or resembles the way they see the world. And I don't think that it has to come from YouTube.
3: Sam, Rihanna, thank you so much. This has like been such an enlightening conversation. You all brought up so many things I hadn't even thought of. So thank you both so much for joining me.
2: Thank you.
1: Happy to be here.
3: That was Sam Adams, staff writer at Slate, and Rihanna Cruz, entertainment journalist and critic. Coming up, how to have a rom-com kind of summer by yourself this year. I'm Brittany Luce, and you're listening to It's Been a Minute from NPR.
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3: I'm Brittany Luce, and you're listening to It's Been a Minute from NPR, a show where we talk about what's going on in culture and why it doesn't happen by accident. Summer is here. And for centuries, writers and artists of all stripes have made the connection between romance and summer. From Grease to Dirty Dancing to Romeo and Juliet. For me, romance is the lifeblood of the summer. And I'm talking about romance in a non-dating context. The romance of being outside, of seeing and being seen, of bodies of water and fresh fruit and hot nights. So what does it look like to romance oneself this summer? There are so many things you could do and so little time to do them. Beach day, road trip, camping weekend. The options can be so varied, expensive, and overwhelming to the point where it's tempting to just end up on the couch scrolling through TikTok. So I'm here with Garrett Schlichty, author and chef, and Carly Olson, freelance journalist covering architecture, design, and business, for some tips on making ourselves the star in our own summer rom-com, whether you have someone special or not. Carly, Garrett, welcome back to It's Been a Minute.
12: Hello.
13: Hi, I'm so happy to be back.
3: How do you

0: define summer romance?
1: Every person I see is beautiful. Can we hold hands on the beach? And like, you're in love with everything.
0: Oh, I love that. It's like Charlie XCX says, fall in love again and again.
1: Everything is romantic.
0: Everything is romantic. What about you, Carly? How do you define summer romance?
2: I think romance is a little bit about feeling irrational and kind of letting like the excitement take over you. Even if, you know, you're just going to the farmer's market, going to the beach, like, how can we make this a main character moment for the summer? Are we wearing something a little extra cute? Maybe we have a bandana on, you know, maybe we're drinking like our signature summer cocktail. Just like, how are we kind of adding those extra touches to be the main character?
0: I love that main character energy. It's like, I just see myself and I'm like, she's in the market. She's leaning over. She's smelling the fresh mint.
1: Mm-hmm.
2: Yes.
1: She's putting flowers in her bag. They're standing out. People are looking at her. She's making
0: eye
1: contact.
0: She's running to a friend. Mm-hmm. She's waving. Mm-hmm. They're hugging. I love that framing of being the hero and being the main character of your own story. And I definitely feel that energy in the summer. You're just like, the sun is shining just for you.
2: Yes.
0: Talk to me more about like what it looks like to embrace summer romance outside of our love lives.
2: I think turning like little everyday things into something special, like having a summer soundtrack, like making a playlist. And every time you're like driving around in the car in the summer, you put on your summer playlist and you're adding songs. And I also love that you can then listen to that playlist later.
0: And that was the summer playlist. Yeah.
2: And you're remembering like all the memories that you created over the summer. That was this like brat summer. You know, every time I hear that, I'm going to think about that summer. Mm-hmm. Or like a signature drink that you're drinking all summer. A few summers ago, mine was like a Miller High Life with a splash of Aperol, which I think is called a spaghetti if you also add lemon and class it up a little bit.
1: And that is how you romanticize them. You know what I mean? I'm like, also to yes. Carly's point, it's yeah. like you're getting a domestic cheap beer and you were like jazzing it up just a little bit. And then like suddenly you're in Sicily or like on the Amalfi Coast, but like you're actually in the backseat of like your friend's car, kind of driving down the Pacific Coast Highway, having a good time.
0: I love this. I love this so much. I mean, it's really about, like you said, sort of taking these moments that I think maybe might otherwise feel ordinary or could slip by as ordinary and historicizing them for yourself. You're choosing to make it a moment, which makes me think about, like, I think another big aspect of summer. I think I've definitely been in this position myself where it feels like the summer has slipped by and I haven't like done what I wanted to do or I haven't like followed through on some of the stuff that I hope to get to. I think people underestimate how much planning it can take to have a great summer, to have a truly enjoyable summer experience and to like actually set the stage for a good time or create special moments with yourself or with others. What are some items that people should consider incorporating into their summer toolkit that they might not be thinking about?
1: Living in San Francisco, like we all have like an earthquake go bag, you know? And I'm like, I think people need like a summer go bag.
0: Having a go bag for something that feels fun. I love that.
1: To like what you said, it's like, do I have a towel? Do I have sunscreen? Do I have this thing? And I'm like, it's a lot to get that together. And then suddenly you're leaving for the beach or the park or whatever an hour later than you were going to.
2: Yes.
1: I buy in the fall a big beach towel. I buy two big beach towels because I need one for my body and one to put on the sand. But then like,
0: okay, I never think ahead like this. Yeah.
1: A couple things of sunscreen, a disposable camera so we can stay off our phones, like something to capture the moment. And I keep it all in one big bag. And then when my friends are like, are you ready to go to the beach? I'm like, I was ready 5 minutes ago. And then you have your spots on the way to the beach, like the little bodega that you go to or the little sandwich shop. And it's just like, you know, the directions and you have it planned ahead of time. So a go bag is the it girl accessory of the summer.
2: Yeah, I'll add to the go bag a beach umbrella because you're not going to be able to have those long beach days that you want if there's no shade. I got one a couple summers ago and it changes everything when you can like have a shade sun combo day. Otherwise, you're kind of tapping out after a couple hours. I'll also add a picnic blanket. I always have my picnic blanket in my car for like an impromptu, like, let's go to the park and like bring some snacks. Let's hang out. It's just so nice to have in the car. And you can also use it for the beach. And mine comes like in a little drawstring bag. So it's cute and very portable. And to Garrett's point about sunscreen, I have so many friends who still don't wear sunscreen.
1: Bad.
2: It blows my mind.
0: Some of them make me look like the Blair Witch.
2: Yes, the white cast is real. But like, ask one of your like chic girlfriends what sunscreen she's using and just like get one of those, because we're wearing sunscreen this summer. Yeah, I think sometimes people think planning is so unglamorous and they resist it at all costs. But a little bit of upfront planning, I find, can like give you the freedom to actually enjoy the experience, whether it's like planning for a trip or planning for your summer. Just a little bit of upfront planning goes so far.
0: Hmm. Okay, there's this like idealized version of summer that feels similar to like New Year's Eve. You're trying to have the perfect night. You're trying to have the perfect year. You're trying to have the perfect summer. You're trying to play. You're trying to do a lot. We talked a lot about how people can sort of like plan and prepare for fun and program fun into their summer. But how can people let go of expectations around summer shoulds and lean into the spontaneity of the season?
2: If you want a romantic summer, you have to understand like part of romance is the unknown, and that is part of what makes it exciting. So you can plan, but also lean into like, maybe I'll text somebody that I met at like the bar last weekend who I thought was really cool that I might want to be friends with. Or let's be open to like a camping trip, even though I've never been camping. I think having that attitude is part of having a romantic summer alongside the plans that you've made.
1: Yeah. And I think like, for me, the idea that like there are other fish in the sea, the beautiful thing about life is that it is long. We've all had bad breakups. We've all fallen in love with another person pretty soon after that. You know, we've all paid for a dinner that we didn't really like and then gone got burritos after and it fixed everything. I think like there is no yeah. shortage of life to be lived, and there is no shortage of like summers to be had. And I think that as every Italian Nona on Instagram has proven, like, the longer we're alive, the better our chances are of getting it right. And summer's just a time to keep trying until you get it right. And there is always next summer.
0: Oh my gosh. Garrett, Carly, thank you both so much for joining us again.
2: Thank you, Brittany.
1: Thank you.
0: That was Garrett Schlichty, author and chef, and Carly Olson, a freelance journalist covering architecture, design, and business. I'm Brittany Luce, and you've been listening to It's Been a Minute from NPR. Next up is Wild Card, the show where cards control the conversation. Here's host Rachel Martin.
3: Thank you, Brittany. My guest this week is actor John Cena.
4: I look back on like, I had 23 years of being a pro wrestler.
3: Yeah.
4: What? What? That's my vocation.
3: John Cena is a WWE legend, but he has built a career as an entertainer that really transcends the ring. The first time I saw him lead a cast in a movie was the 2019 family film Playing with Fire. And his rapport with kids in that movie did not seem like acting at all. The man contains multitudes. His newest film is called Little Brother, and I am so very happy to welcome John Cena to Wildcard. Hi, John.
4: Thank you. Glad I could play today.
3: Here we go. Memories. I'm going to hold up three cards. And you pick, John, randomly. One, two, or three.
4: Has anyone ever asked you to pick?
3: Sometimes. We call that a dealer's choice.
4: Dealer's choice.
3: Okay. I'm going to go with two.
4: Okay.
3: When's the first time you really got in trouble?
4: My older brother Steve was performing in his second grade play at Central Elementary School in West Newbury, Massachusetts. Mm-hmm. I, before the show started, climbed up on the stage and said, I'm Superman, and jumped off into a bunch of steel chairs. And there's a pretty cool picture of me peering up from one of the steel chairs with two huge black eyes.
3: Black eyes.
4: And it is just, I think that was the first time I worried everyone, but got in trouble as well. That's the first time I remember that.
3: you can draw such a clear line between that moment and what you ended up doing for a living.
4: Imagine that. Yeah.
3: Funny that. There's the performance gene percolated early, it seems.
4: Yeah.
3: And being able to use your body.
4: Thinking you're invincible.
3: Not being afraid. Yeah. Thinking you're invincible.
4: Yeah.
3: And being comfortable with risk.
4: Yeah.
3: Was that emblematic in general of your childhood?
4: I think so. I've been using the term like courageous ignorance a lot.
3: Mm.
4: You know, a little bit of certainly a lot of curiosity, but I think that the courageous ignorance of not knowing enough has led to a lot of interesting experiences.
3: It gives you permission, or you're giving yourself permission to be bold, to try things. And hopefully you don't get burned, but I imagine the risk reflex will kick in eventually and protect you from actually doing damage to your body.
4: I think that's well said. And even in the realm of you do know your limits, like you learn your limits. It's far more effective for me to learn my limits rather than to be told them. And I think that courageous ignorance, that blissful ignorance of like not even having the conversation about limits allows you to find them.
3: Yeah. You came from a big family. I mean, you were
4: one of five
3: brothers?
4: All boys.
3: Yeah. All boys. So were your parents?
4: Everyone always does that. All boys. Whew.
3: I'm the mother of two boys. I love being the mom of boys. Boys are great. They are a total treat, adventure, craziness, all the things. But it does force one to think about what boundaries you need to put up, you know, just for safety. Or were your parents, what was their parenting strategy with you? I mean, were you different from your siblings?
4: I think their strategy was like, just make sure they live, you know? will say I tip my cap to my parents for not protecting me so much.
3: Mm.
4: And I think the rest of us, because it allowed us to live and it allowed us to kind of figure it out. We did get in a lot of trouble. But no one was ever severely injured and we learned a whole lot of lessons.
3: Okay. Next one. 1, 2, or 3.
4: Gosh, I want to go dealer's choice on all these.
3: You can't.
4: So,
3: John,
4: okay,
3: that's a
4: it's
3: show.
4: Your game, they're your rules. And if you say I can't, you already chose two. I will say you choose between 1 and 3.
3: Oh my gosh. Okay. I'm going 3. What's something your parents taught you to love?
4: Imagination.
3: Mm.
4: My dad was a huge theater buff. He directed small plays. He had aspirations to do larger things and then had a bunch of kids. My mom met my dad in the theater. He's directing a play where she was involved and, you know, a theater romance started and they formed a family out of that. Both of their roots are in imagination and performance.
3: Yeah.
4: And they taught us to love imagination. It was always embraced. I think my parents struggled to see parenting from the same level in a lot of cases and values from the same level in a lot of cases. But the one thing they wholeheartedly agreed upon was embracing of imagination.
3: Did your parents support the imagination part of your wrestling career? Did they appreciate it as the creative act?
4: So my dad, oddly enough, like wrestling was and has always been our through line, like our conduit. He was one of the first homes in West Newbury to get cable television in like the mid-80s. Whoa. So we could watch more wrestling. So we used to beat the tar out of each other as kids. And when it was allowed was we had a ring in a wrestling league in the basement. When I say basement, I mean concrete and poles. Yeah. And the poles were like the ring posts. So we would wrestle next to the furnace that was heating the house. Like, that's what I mean by, like, not a lot of governance, as long as we're okay, kind of, you know?
3: Yeah.
4: My dad fully embraced the imagination of WWE and pro wrestling. My mom didn't quite understand it. She just didn't want me to get hurt.
3: Yeah,
4: you know?
3: I get it. Coming up, actor John Cena on the moments when ambition have led him astray.
4: Those are my most teachable moments, and those are the ones I reflect on with guilt, borderline shame.
3: I'm Rachel Martin, and you're listening to Wildcard from NPR.
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3: I'm Rachel Martin, and you're listening to Wildcard from NPR, the show where cards control the conversation. And today, actor John Cena is playing the game, and it's time for him to draw the next card. Okay, round two. Three new cards.
1: Mm-hmm.
3: Insights. One, two, or three.
4: Dealer's choice.
3: God, John Cena, I can hear my editor being like, what? Are we going to let this stand? It's John Cena.
4: I'm picking one dealer's choice.
3: Okay. I'm going to ask this one. How big of a role does fear have in your life?
4: So it's definitely there. As a human being, it's definitely there. I think managed, certainly like fear of whatever life will deal. I simply have been very, very lucky in life. And every day that goes by, I realize more and more exponentially how lucky I am. So I think the fear of what's the worst that could happen wanes to, man, let's go out and try to do something good.
3: Mm-hmm.
4: As far as like fear of spiders, ledges, you know.
3: Are you afraid of spiders and ledges?
4: And snakes, heights.
3: Are you?
4: Yeah, but then again, like even then I'll sit and ask myself, so why am I afraid of this? Like, why am I skeeved out? You know, like, I think the ledges thing is, the ledges and heights are the same thing. I'm a professional fall down man. So I know it,
3: but
4: like.
3: Dude, didn't you have to stand up on like the pillars of the ring? That's high.
4: Yes, but that's also like, I'll be able to walk away from this. But then you also know if it was like, if it was 3 more feet, I can't. So again, like, I think the ledges and heights thing is like, wouldn't want to take that spill because I know what taking a spill feels like, you know? I think a takeaway is like, we certainly all have fear and we should have fear. I tend to try to talk about mine and figure it out, you know?
3: Mm-hmm.
4: Man, I could have the fear, like a fear of mine or a trigger of mine is not feeling heard.
3: Not feeling heard.
4: Yes. Man, that puts me in defense. Whew. I've worked hard to create far more of a balance there. But I think it's like, I started not really, as anybody's first pick as a professional and then somehow made it to every cut. And then finally, it took years for people to kind of listen to me, even though I thought I had good ideas, and I ended up having some ideas that were good and kind of did good not only for myself but everyone involved. So maybe there's a fear in there that like, I'm not heard or I'm not enough, you know. But I think this is something a lot of folks struggle with and a lot of folks think. I just think it's okay to have fear.
3: Yeah. Okay, last one in this round.
4: We will do number
3: one, two,
4: two.
3: Three. 2. Has ambition ever led you astray?
4: So I'm going to ask you to use more words. What do you define by astray?
3: Well, it's a great pushback. Have you ever done a thing because it was going to get you somewhere in your career and you didn't like who you were when you were doing it? I guess that's the root of that question.
4: So the answer to that is yes, and I'm faced with those all the time. I think we all are. Those are my most teachable moments, and those are the ones I reflect on with guilt, borderline shame.
3: Really?
4: Because you define your values, and you define, you know, how you want to live, and if an opportunity comes where you're like, oh man, this could be really good, but it's not who I am.
3: Yeah.
4: People see through that immediately. And then you feel guilt of like, IOUs or paper IOUs are cool, but the currency you have is your integrity, is who you are. And, you know, everything and everybody's got a price is a real comment. You gotta be accountable. That weight's heavy. It's heavy. Mm-hmm.
3: Is there an example you would feel comfortable sharing?
4: I think one time I tried to get involved with an entrepreneurial social network startup. Mm-hmm. And I didn't tell my boss. Mm-hmm. And we talk about everything. This was a like, man, we're going to do this together. And in potentially being part of this startup, my name's John Cena, so I would essentially be leveraging intellectual property.
3: Yeah.
4: That's a team decision. And
3: this is when you were wrestling, yeah.
4: And I love and trust my boss. He's far more than my boss.
3: Sorry, John, is this your agent or like the head of WWE?
4: No, this Vince McMahon.
3: Oh, the big boss.
4: The big boss.
3: Vince McMahon. Yeah.
4: I was just trying to get more money. Simply, I have my own philosophy on social networks. I'm very limited in my use by design. So it's not something I'm interested in. not too fond of like limited access stuff. And this was a curated idea that seemed nice, but I looked at the projections and man, my boss found out. And to be honest, he was great. He was great. He like walked me through the, okay, this is the choice you've made. Let's walk through all the tentacles of what might happen. And in a moment where it was a direct violation of trust to somebody I had worked years and he invested years in trusting me too. Mm-hmm. So, it was a moment where he could have just gone nuclear because, man, trust takes years to build and moments to destroy. And he didn't. He had patience and tolerance. And I think possibly as an entrepreneur himself, maybe try to put himself in my shoes and walked me through it. And like, it took 5 minutes or less to realize like, I'm such an idiot. And I immediately called the company back and said, I'm out. This isn't for me.
3: And isn't it a lovely gift to have people in your life, whether it was Vince or your wife now, who can see around your blind spots, right? Like sometimes we can't see what's good for us. And you need other people who you love and trust to be like, I don't think this is you.
4: Yeah.
3: I don't think it is. I think.
4: I really do like that perspective. Also, we can't see it all. The term blind spots, I think, is incredible. And everyone has a different perspective. And the folks I have around me, no one shares the same. Like, it's almost as if if we all say yes to an idea, it's a no, because something's wrong. Like, we're all missing something.
3: Oh, interesting. Yeah.
4: Our conversations are all, have we seen it from this side? Have we seen it from this side? And the environment that like, yo, that's okay. Whatever your perspective is, it's okay. That's why we have the time to talk about this.
3: Yeah.
4: So I love the term blind spots. I think that's very appropriate.
3: If you're just tuning in, this is Wild Card from NPR, the show where cards control the conversation. I'm Rachel Martin, and my guest today is actor John Cena, and it's time for John to pick the next card. John Cena, we're at round three.
4: Okay.
3: Beliefs. Three
4: right.
3: new cards.
4: All right.
3: One, two, or three.
4: Starting with dealer's choice. This is the last one I'll use, I promise.
3: I feel so much power. It's just, no one really gives me this kind of control. I'm really into it. Okay, let's see. Wow. These are all pretty good. All right, I'm going to ask this one.
4: Sure.
3: Have your feelings about death changed over time?
4: Yes, I will die. And I think about that often. And I never... you know what? I always used to say it out loud, like, as a young person... Again, having fun with life, like, oh, I'm not ever going to make it till I'm 40. Or if I make it till I'm 40, I've overstayed my welcome. That was just cannon fodder. Yeah. And to do things that were like dopamine hits. Like that is just a way to say that, to be like, this is okay to do because I'm not going to make it till 40, right?
3: Yeah.
4: Now my perspective has changed that we all die. We are all going to die. And it gives me gratitude towards the now. It makes me excited for things down the road. It allows me to reflect with great feelings. It's why I don't have a void for retirement. I have love and gratitude and thanks. Mm-hmm. If my day gets a little gritty, I'm alive. You know, when we start saying like, what's the worst that could happen? You could not be alive, you know, and I know life will deal me a whole set of challenges and the challenges will get different exponentially as the days go on and the birthdays pass. Mm-hmm. I think about my mortality often, and I encourage folks to do more of that, and not from a morbid sense, from a factual sense.
3: Yeah.
4: We all think we got all the time in the world. And I think when you realize you don't, it helps you appreciate the time you have, at least from my perspective.
3: Yeah, for sure. Same. I also wonder, I wanted to ask you about your involvement with the Make-A-Wish Foundation.
4: Sure.
3: Because especially in the
4: bonus
3: under the architecture of this question in particular about death, though, because these are kids, you first of all, you have like the Guinness World Record or something of most Make-A-Wish visits. I mean, it's really incredible, John, the amount of time that you've given to kids who are having a hard struggle. And I imagine some of those kids who you have spent time with have died,
4: mm-hmm.
3: have passed on.
4: Mm-hmm.
3: And that is the toughest of things to watch children suffer.
4: Mm-hmm.
3: And I wonder how that has impacted your view of living and your thoughts about dying.
4: So, that's a great question. Again, there is not a better chin check on like, how bad are my problems
3: mm-hmm.
4: than to go into someone really climbing a steep hill. And when that person is like a young person and to see them so full of joy and excitement and hope, even with that steep climb, it has made a world of difference in my life, even when I didn't understand why it was making a world of difference. I think at a younger age, I very much appreciated always being involved with Make-A-Wish.
3: Mm-hmm.
4: It really had a profound impact on, we do have a select amount of time and that's beyond our control, period. Mm-hmm. And you can still have joy and you can still have excitement and you can still be curious and you can still have an imagination. Mm-hmm. My experience with Make-A-Wish was incredible, incredible. Getting a lot of letters after the visits explaining circumstances. Those are emotional to read. It doesn't mm-hmm. slight the moments that I've had and the excitement that I've shared. Those were so fun. I don't know. It was a stout reminder to be grateful for life and an easy way to be like, man, whatever I'm carrying, I just need to lighten that because my hill's not as steep as this one and they're rocking. They are here to have fun. So let's see if we can change the lens. You know, inspiration through those and meeting so many young minds who are so inspiring to me and families who are so inspiring to me that I don't even realize it.
11: Yeah. Last one.
4: Okay.
11: 1, 2, 3. What you got?
4: I want to say dealer's choice, but your producer's going to kill me. We'll go number 2.
11: What truth guides your life more than any other?
4: That's a good one. The powerful play goes on. We get to contribute a verse. It's pretty good. And then
11: the
4: again,
11: power of play lives
4: the powerful
11: on.
4: Play
11: That's
4: goes
11: nice.
4: On. We get to contribute a verse. Oh me, oh life. Whitman. Truth in itself is, it's possessive. Truth is constantly changing. We're constantly finding out more. As the facts change, I change my mind. What we know today will be outdated tomorrow. And tomorrow, today's answer is wrong, but it's right now. And that's okay. That's fine. We don't have to, we can evolve. We can change. I think that's the truth. The only truth is the constant of change and the fact that we're mortal, you know, and until those things are fixed, that's it. The only constant is change, and we are all renters.
11: Okay, John Cena, we end the show the same way every time with a trip in our memory time machine.
4: Okay.
11: In the memory time machine, you revisit one moment from your past. It's not a moment you want to change anything about. It's just a moment you'd like to linger in a little longer.
4: Sure.
11: What moment do you choose?
4: Oh my goodness, my wedding day.
11: Yeah.
4: The week was great. The lead up was great. The day, it felt like it lasted a while. Man, it was just such a great day. Such a great day. And
11: I'm sure there were many moments. Can you give me one?
4: Yeah, us eating chocolate chip cookies way in the cheap seats, just looking at everybody having such a good time. Because our mission statement was, this day is about us. It's about allowing our friends to hold us accountable if we hit tough times as a team. And in doing that, we are going to be as hospitable as we can and try to create an environment of love and joy. Because that's, if it starts with us, it'll just permeate. And towards the end of the night, we're just each eating a wonderful chocolate chip cookie, looking at each other, and we're like, they're having a lot of fun out there. This is such a good moment.
11: John Cena, you can see him in the new film, Little Brother. It was such a pleasure to do this with you. Thank you.
4: Thanks so much.
11: And that's it for this week's Wild Card from NPR. I'm Rachel Martin. We'll shuffle the deck and be back next week. Same time, same place. You've been listening to the It's Been a Minute and Wildcard Radio Hour from NPR. Thanks for listening.
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18: When he's in his 20s, it was years ago, Pablo Torre started appearing on TV talking about sports, talking about something that now he's kind of embarrassed about.
19: I was a gas bag on ESPN. Various people did not like me, I think. I just sort of represented this new young person who was vaguely Asian, but also Mexican. I'm Filipino. That answers that mystery. But I had this take from the very beginning of my time on TV back in 2012, which was, we debate in sports all of the time. How much did the refs blow this? What should the call have been? Who's the hero? Who's the villain? What's right and what's wrong? And I had been arguing forever that robots can solve this. Like, we have the technology. If you replace the referee or the umpire with a robot, we don't need to waste our time arguing about this dumb shit.
18: And so that became your stance.
19: It became a thing I was known for, was calling for this robot referee revolution. Like, the guy won't shut up about these robots.
18: He winces now when he thinks about it.
19: Anyhow, years go on, and then finally, in 2021, I see this story break that at long last, the most traditional sport in all of America, Major League Baseball, is experimenting with robot umpires in the minor leagues.
18: Minor league teams installed what they called the ABS system, the automated ball strike system. These Hawkeye cameras with optical tracking, they looked out over home plate and saw perfectly whether every pitch was in the strike zone, and then told the human umpire who was standing there through an earpiece whether to call it a ball or a strike. And the way it worked in the early versions is that the robots made the call and the human umpire just let the fans and players know what the robot said. Papa got what he always dreamed of, what he always pontificated about. There was no more need to argue about the umpire's calls. No more reason to boo the umpire from the stands. And will Papa watch those games?
19: It wasn't as good.
18: Really?
19: It wasn't as good because so much of what going to a baseball game is like is you sitting in the stands and effectively using the airspace around you as this sort of pillow you can scream into, releasing whatever it is pent up over the course of your day and your week and, frankly, your childhood. And you're getting to unleash it on, and this is, I think, a really important part of this, on another person.
18: Papa says that watching the minor league games, knowing that the human umpire was just the messenger for the robot umpire and its perfect calls of balls and strikes,
19: it felt like the equivalent of talking to a customer service rep that you know isn't a person. It's like, I get that you're making human noises, but it's eerie. And then realizing, oh no, I want a human. Because when you're getting mad at an umpire in these minor league full ABS system games, you're just yelling at your computer monitor.
18: Then, this season, I'm guessing a lot of you have heard this, the robot umpires arrived in the major leagues. The ABS system went into every Major League Baseball park. And every game in those parks has used that technology. And the problem that Pablo had with ABS when he first saw it in the minors, they fixed it. They fixed it completely and fully with a competence he had never expected from Major League Baseball. How they do it? So explain for people who aren't watching baseball how the system works now.
19: It's brilliant the way it works now, and I didn't see it coming. The way it works is that it's not a computer telling the umpire in their ear, this is a ball and this is a strike. What's happening instead is the umpire, the human being, is going about their job as they have for decades upon decades.
18: So the umpire is calling the game the way they always have.
19: Yes. Except now there is a challenge system in which the batter, the pitcher, the catcher, they can basically throw a flag and say, in so many words, I think the umpire messed up. And at that point, the robot up on the Jumbotron, they show you whether the umpire actually got it right or wrong. And what it did was in this brilliant way. Once again, we are judging a human being, the umpire.
20: So to show just how satisfying that can be for fans, this is a game in Cincinnati in March. It's the Reds versus the Boston Red Sox. This is only 3 days after they started doing these challenges.
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1: On the Jumbotron, you see the strike zone, and you see the electronic depiction of the ball, and we see that, in fact, the batter was right.
2: ABS powered by T-Mobile. That's out of the zone. The AB continues.
1: This was not a strike. It was a ball. And the umpire, in other words, has messed up.
3: And people love it.
2: ABS could be a lot of fun, Lark.
1: I mean, this game becomes like this comedic chapter in the history of baseball. Because the very next pitch, another challenge. The batter says, you did it again. J'accuse again.
2: Called strike three, tap the helmet again.
4: Batter's challenging the pitch.
2: Here we go.
1: And now it's just like, you almost begin to feel bad for C.B. Buckner, the umpire. Almost.
2: Oh, wow.
3: Oh, my God. People are standing. They're cheering. People are so excited.
1: It's so great. Look, in sports, you dream. As a sports fan, you dream of stuff like this.
3: Eugenio Suarez then hit the ball and was tagged out at first. But the Reds won. And most eye-opening, the umpire C.B. Buckner had six of his calls overturned by the robot umpire in that game. That had never happened before in the major leagues. Papa points out, Major League Baseball could have gotten rid of the ump at the plate entirely, the way they got rid of line judges in tennis. They could have chosen perfect robot umpiring, perfect calls, balls and strikes, like he gas-bagged about years ago. Instead, they understood that one of the pleasures of the game is yelling.
1: The fact is that there are few scenarios in American life or anywhere that I can imagine where you're empowered, you're legally, contractually allowed to go nuts on the authority figure. Imagine doing that to a judge. You don't get to do that, except in sports.
3: Yeah, there's a quote from the guy who was the chairman of the committee that decided how to roll this out, this guy named John Stanton, and he said that the system that they chose to do retains the human side of the game, quote, adding a new fan-friendly engagement moment.
1: Yeah. I mean, let's be honest with what that is. A fan-friendly engagement moment is booing the shit out of umpires. That's what fan-friendly engagement means. It means let's give the Coliseum some blood.
3: Now, you and I are talking about this right now because I reached out to you and I said, we're going to do an episode to commemorate our country's 250th anniversary. And we thought it would be nice to just celebrate and commemorate things that seem very, very American, like especially American. How does this ABS challenge system fit the bill?
1: Because America, if you're really cutting to the core of us, we want to be mad as much as we want justice. We want to be able to express what's inside of us that feels like it's trapped there as much as we want to see each getting their own fair due. And in this ABS system, what our pastime, our oldest, stodgiest, dustiest pastime has given us is somehow the ability to maybe have both.
3: Both meaning we want justice, we also want to scream at somebody. Hard not to think about what's going on in national politics, when he puts it that way. Today on our show, for our July 4th semi-quincentennial, and yes, I had to look that word up, which means 250th. According to the internet, actually, an alternative word for this is sestercentennial, but that just sounds like a very old nun. For our semi-quincentennial, commemorating what this country has been for 250 years, we thought that it would be fun to collect a bunch of things that just seem very particularly American, like changing the rules of our national pastime to allow for more screaming at figures of authority. Today on our show, we have the most American question.

a trip to a Michigan sand dune with our own question. And we have so much more from WBEZ Chicago. It's This American Life. I'm Ira Glass. Stay with us.

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7: This is American Life, our semi-quincentennial episode. Boy, that really does not roll off the tongue. Act one, a most American question. So there definitely are a bunch of questions that Americans have asked over our 250 years that seem very characteristically American. Are you now or have you ever been a member of the Communist Party? Do you want fries with that? Where are you from? With this classic companion, where are you really from? One of our contributors, Jia Young Fan, has her pick for the most American question out there.
8: The first time I heard someone ask the question outside of an ESL class, I was 8 years old. Are you okay? I knew so few English words that part of the reason why it registered so distinctly must have been the shock of understanding. Are you okay? A young police officer was asking my mother the question. He had been called, as the police were often called in our first days in America, to our basement apartment. My mother and I had recently reunited with my father after he'd left to study in America 6 years earlier, and it hadn't gone well. Doors were slammed, plates shattered, limbs pinned to the ground, ultimatums delivered. Usually I hid in bed, under the covers, with palms pasted to my ears. But that day, the apartment was quiet. My father had already left for good. Did my mother call because she was being harassed by my father's mistress, or because we were being evicted from our basement studio? I no longer remember. I do remember that it was the first time I dared to look at an American police officer up close. Blue uniform, black boots, a belt heavy and crowded. My mother and I did not look to be in the way of bodily harm. There was nothing more for an officer of the law to do. Are you okay, ma'am? The man asked as he's in the doorway. The question hung in the air as a procedural formality, as a way of wrapping up the visit. I had been in the country for less than a year, but I knew what the next words should be. The standard call and response, the same way that, how are you, had only one answer. Fine, thank you. How are you? But that day, kneeling on the floor, face covered in her own tears and snot, my mother responded with something else. No, she said. The officer lowered himself onto the floor next to the door jamb, then listened and nodded for an hour. I was astonished. My mother followed rules tirelessly and taught me to do the same, all part of adapting as seamlessly as possible. Why would she embarrass herself like that? I didn't understand enough English to follow the conversation, but as I watched my mother closely, I was certain I would never break the script like that. I spent the next several years irritated with, are you okay? Compelled to be okay with it in public while fuming to my diary in private. Here's an entry from when I was 12. October 26, 1996. Are you okay? Things going okay, right? Is everything okay? Those are the most common questions in America. I don't like them because they don't tell you anything about anything. Yes, of course, great. Those are the most common answers. Isn't that so cheap? I think so. Those questions are so pointless that it is even a waste of words to me. As I saw it then, the question's hollowness had a distinctly American quality. Here, pleases, thank yous, excuse me's, weren't they always uttered ad nauseam from mouths of people who had already muscled past you? "Are you okay?" was a question, supposedly. But how often was it really a mechanical reflex, an American tick announcing itself? Someone goes down hard in lacrosse practice, and the "Are you okay?" arrives almost simultaneously with the impact. The question is a reflex, not an inquiry. In our 37 years together, my mother and I were often and unmistakably not okay. Still, it was not a question we often asked of each other. That sort of check-in hit too close to the bone. "Not Chinese," my mother would have certainly said, though I never pressed her on it. "Also not Chinese." Lately, though, I've been thinking about the moment she told the police officer she wasn't okay. I thought she flubbed the obligatory call and response of the question. But now I wonder if it was something else. My mother is dead now, but the look on her face as she knelt and cried with a stranger still comes to me sometimes. It arrives most vividly, unbidden, when I'm with friends who are mothers, watching their kids on the neighborhood playground. A scrape on the knee or the elbow, the wound still red and angry, and someone, a mother, a friend, administers the question. And there, on the child's open mouth and tear-smeared face, is my mother's shocked look. The child hears the question. It doesn't make the pain go away, but the question stays in the air. It becomes a pause, a door held open.
7: Jia Young Fan. She's a staff writer at The New Yorker. That story was produced by Diane Wu. Act 2, City on a Hill of Sand. We here in the land of the free do not like to be told what to do. And additionally, and maybe especially, we don't like to be told what not to do. Aviva Kornfeld has a story about that very American quality as it plays out in one of our shared public spaces.
9: I went to Sleeping Bear Dunes National Lakeshore to see the star attraction, the tallest dune in the park. It's 450 feet high and slopes down at what looks like a 45-degree angle directly into Lake Michigan. If you can't picture 450 feet, imagine a 34-story building. The grade is so steep that from the bottom of the dune, you can't even see up to the top. It's just a wall of sand in front of you.
10: Oh my gosh, good luck.
11: All right, let's get over here.
10: Yeah.
11: Let's do it. Thank you so much.
10: Take your time.
9: People come from all over the Midwest to walk down this dune and then promptly turn around and trudge right back up. There's only a 2-foot-wide strip of beach at the bottom, so turning around is about all there is to do. This climb is not for everyone. Dozens need assistance climbing out each summer. And because of that, the Park Service tries to discourage people from climbing the dune without prohibiting it outright. They've tried a bunch of different signs. The current one mentions the ecological damage of walking on the dune and says, "Down is optional," which is intentionally soft language because their previous sign said that there'd be a $3,000 rescue fee, which Americans seem to take as a kind of personal challenge, and even more people attempted the climb. Park rangers also patrol the top ridge, asking visitors about their intentions with the dune. Here's Jen, the aggressively mild-mannered ranger on the job today, talking with some prospective climbers.
10: It's a lot harder than it looks, I will tell you that. Yes. And it's all sand. Yes, so it is a very challenging climb. Usually people on the bottom half are using all fours basically to get back up. So it's very challenging. But yeah, I think the view's best at the top.
9: Approximately 8 feet away from Jen sits Jim. He's part of the team of volunteers helping rangers deter people.
12: My job up here is to try to save them from themselves, let them know.
9: Jim's been volunteering for almost a decade. He sits on his chair wearing his bright orange volunteer vest, pimped out with various pins and patches he's earned over the years, including, proudly, a junior ranger badge.
12: This is my 86th summer up here.
10: Oh my gosh.
12: Just love it, yeah.
10: Wow.
9: Jim's seen all kinds of ill-advised behavior. People heading down without water, without shoes, without their inhaler. And worst of all, as far as Jim is concerned, running down the dune.
12: We had a girl get badly hurt here. She ran down, she tripped, she vaulted out, tried to stop herself. She dislocated both shoulders, broke a collarbone, wrenched her neck, hurt her back, and cut her head on a rock.
9: Oh my God. Standing on the ridge, you can see the slope filled with dozens of people, heads down, slowly, silently, trudging up the hill. Scores of people who were told not to do this and decided to try it anyway.
13: How you feeling down here?
14: I feel good. This is what we came for.
9: At the very bottom of the hill, I met Michael and his daughter, Kalea, who drove here from Georgia.
14: The lady at the place that you check in at, she suggested that you not do this. She said, I advise y'all against it. All the park rangers say not to do it.
13: And yet you guys thought, huh.
14: Well, we drove 1,000 miles to get here, so yes, we're going to do it.
13: Yeah. And you're not worried about going back up?
14: No. She plays soccer and I train with her, so we're ready to go.
13: Yeah.
14: What if it's a race back up it?
13: I think I'm the subject of peer pressure.
9: Half an hour later, I found Michael again, only about a third of the way up.
13: How are you feeling?
14: Lord, hopefully I make it. Slow and steady. I knew it was going to be hard, but it's harder than I thought it would be.
9: A little further up the hill, I spot another guy named Michael. He's wearing an oversized visor and has blue braces on his teeth. He was part of a whole crew wearing matching hats, celebrating his 50th birthday. If you could call this celebrating.
13: How are you feeling now?
15: Tired.
13: Yeah.
15: Humbling. You know, every step you take up, you lose at least half of it going backwards.
9: But, yeah. One guy who had taken off his sand-filled sneakers and slung them over his neck kept muttering to himself like a mantra. I should have listened to my wife. I should have listened to my wife. The reason why you're not hearing that on tape is because it was so hard to move around the dune, zigzagging from person to person.
16: Oh my God.
9: I don't think it's a stretch to say we are a country of people who have been told over and over that we are the exception. So many of our movies, so many of the stories we tell ourselves are about how the rules, the warnings, the statistics, those are for other people. When we hear that most people can't do something, we are trained to think, well, I'm not most people. But really, when we try to live out this pint-sized American exceptionalism, we are just as likely to find ourselves face down in the sand, panting and humbled. Less city on a hill and more bear crawling up it.
13: How are you feeling?
15: Like death.
13: I noticed that you are on your hands and knees.
15: Yep. We're really rethinking life choices right now. I'm just tired. Are we halfway there yet?
13: I don't think we're halfway there yet.
15: That's a bitch.
13: Are you on vacation? Why would you spend your vacation doing something so punishing? Is your life not hard enough?
15: It sucks. I work my ass off all the time, so... Yeah.
13: It's just another day in the life.
15: Yep.
9: Kids seem to have a much easier time than adults. The top of the hill was full of children who, because of their tiny body weight, scampered like water beetles on top of the sand up to the ridge, and then had the pleasure of watching the adults who usually boss them around huff and puff 300 feet below them. I met an 11-year-old and his little brother waiting for their parents.
17: He's five.
13: You're five and you went all the way to the bottom?
17: Yeah, to the water.
18: And then we go all the way to the top. And he's
19: faster
18: like,
19: oh, than our whole family.
13: Wow.
19: He doesn't even have capped knees yet, so I...
13: What? Is that true? I thought you got knees when you were, like, walk.
19: No. You know your kneecaps?
13: Yeah.
19: You get them when you're 10. It makes it harder to climb.
13: What? Like this?
19: Your kneecap.
13: You get them when you're 10?
20: Do you actually?
19: Yeah.
13: Can I see your knees?
19: They look the same. It's the inside kneecap.
13: Huh.
9: I walk over to Jim with my fully formed kneecaps and pick up our conversation. He started expounding on how he counsels people.
12: Well, if I start to tell people about what it's like and eagle!
9: A bald eagle flew overhead. We all turned and looked. And there we stood, a bunch of Americans on a perfect summer day, on a dune in a park being destroyed by our actions and maintained by our tax dollars, watching our mascot soar through the sky, indifferent to our plight below.
7: David Kornfeld is one of the producers of our program. That story was co-produced by Molly Marcello.

0: 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That's in a minute. 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
0: It's This American Life, Myra Glass. Today's program, Maximal Americanness. For our nation's 250th birthday, we have stories about things that seem very especially and particularly American. We've arrived at Act 3 of our program. Act 3, Cooked Island. For this next act, I'm joined in the studio by our executive editor, Emmanuel Berry. Hello.
7: Hey there.
0: And you are here because one a very American invention was television, and then we as a nation topped that by creating an even more American thing, which is reality TV. And you are here to tell us about the kind of cherry on top of all of that.
7: Yes. I'm going to present the most American season of reality TV.
0: And I should say you watch a lot of reality TV. So what season is it?
7: All right, we are talking about season 13 of Survivor.
0: And Survivor is the old school reality show where they stick a bunch of people on an island and divide them into teams and they compete in challenges and then people get voted off, right?
7: Yes, yes, yes. That's Survivor. Classic show. We all know it. And so the season of Survivor I want to talk about is what me, other Survivor fans call the race war season.
0: Mm-hmm.
7: And we call it that because in this season, they divided the tribes up by race. So there's like an African-American tribe, there's a white tribe, there's an Asian-American tribe, there's a Latino tribe. I know that's not a race, but that's like how they divided the tribes.
0: Okay. So that seems like an incredibly loaded and crazy thing to do. Why did they do this?
7: So basically, Survivor had gotten a lot of criticism because the casting just wasn't very diverse.
0: Mm-hmm.
7: And on top of that, a lot of times they would get to the end of the season and it would only be the white players left.
0: Oh, the non-white players would get voted off early.
7: Yes. Mm-hmm. So this was their response to that. They were like, okay, you guys want more diversity? Here is more diversity, which is a choice.
0: You have to respect them for kind of doubling down. How did the contestants on the show feel about it?
7: So the contestants seemed kind of confused by it. They're like, why did we make this about race?
8: Different ethnic groups. I mean, is that kosher?
9: I honestly was stunned. This is crazy. I mean, on one hand, I think it's a great opportunity because I think it's wonderful that there's more minorities. At the same time, I'm a little bit worried that it might pay out to caricatures and stereotypes.
7: I remember watching the show and being really shocked when I first started the season because I was like, I can't believe that they did this. But honestly, got over it really quick because basically something happened in the first scene that switched the way I was seeing it. And from there on, it just kept happening.
0: So what happened?
7: So they start the season in this really dramatic way. They're on a boat in the middle of the South Pacific. And the host, Jeff Probst, is telling all the contestants to gather supplies, you know, get on a raft and go to shore with your team.
10: They've been given 2 minutes to salvage whatever they can off this boat.
7: And just like, you have 2 minutes, grab as much as you can.
10: You need to catch that chicken. That is food.
7: So they grab as much as they can, get to the island. And then this thing happens that really it could happen on any season of Survivor, which is someone from one of the tribes steals chickens from the other tribe. But because this season is, you know, everyone's divided by race, it's like I kind of can't help but notice that it was the white tribe that stole the chicken from the Asian tribe. And so I'm watching this and I'm thinking, oh, that is so white.
0: I see that.
7: But then I'm like, oh, why did I even think that? You know, like looking at my own biases and thinking about how I'm thinking about race, right?
0: Oh, so you're having this thing where you're finding yourself asking over and over, is that race or is that me?
7: Yeah. So all that is happening in the first few episodes. And then the producers decide, you know what? Let's end the segregation thing. They're like, mix up the teams. Like, they completely abandon this initial premise of the season. And everybody is now on integrated teams, basically. But the thing is, because they started out segregated, the race thing is sort of still hanging over the whole thing. And then there's this twist that happens. It's right before a challenge. And the two tribes have gathered. And Jeff says, we're going to try something different here.
11: I'm offering each of you the opportunity to mutiny.
7: Which essentially means you can abandon your tribe and go and join the other tribe.
0: And does this play out in a racially charged way?
7: Well, the only people who switch are two white players. Mm-hmm. So they go and join the other white players on the other tribe. And just to say, like, they could have done it because they had close relationships with those people, or like lots of reasons that they could have done this. But it's hard not to think, watching them like walk across to the other side, white flight. Like, because what it does is it totally creates these two lopsided tribes. So there's one tribe of four left, the tribe they abandoned, which has four POC. And then the other tribe has now eight people, four white people, two Asian people, one black person, and one Hispanic person.
0: And wait, and so one tribe is twice as big as the other. So that must give them an advantage, right?
7: It does in a lot of ways. I think they think like, oh, we're about to like sweep this other tribe. There's no way they're going to like win any challenges. And what happens actually is kind of the exact opposite. So the little tribe of four, which is they call them the I-24, the little POC coalition, they basically go on, I would say, one of the greatest runs in Survivor history. So they win every single challenge from then on out, even though they're outnumbered, you know, 2-1. And again, as I'm watching this, it's kind of hard not to think, huh, got to be twice as good, right? Mm-hmm. It's all of these people of color who are having to be smarter and work harder and do all of these things just to like stay on the even playing field to win, essentially.
0: Yeah.
7: And, you know, each time they win, the other team has to go to tribal council. They kick off a person of color until finally it kind of becomes this very stark thing where it's down to four white people versus four people of color at the end.
0: Oh my God, the producers got what they wanted.
7: Kind of, yeah, right? And then that tribe that is the POC tribe, they keep winning. And then they vote all the white contestants off one by one.
0: And so when you see how all of this played out by the end of the season, why do you think of this as the most American season of reality TV?
7: I mean, because in general, in this country, we don't want to talk about race. We don't want to have to think about race.
0: No, we do not.
7: And then we are forced into these situations where we have no choice. We have to talk about it. It's come up again, you guys. Surprise.
0: Yeah, things happen.
7: And then in this season, we have that experience over and over and over again. And to me, it is like such a quintessential part of the American experience, and it's all playing out in this game on a freaking island in the middle of the South Pacific.

0: credit is so nice.
1: One look at us and they charge twice.
2: Act four, the most American school book. So Roman Mars hosts the podcast 99% Invisible. And he recently started a new series with the BBC. It's called A History of the United States in 100 Objects. And one of the stories on his new show seemed very much in line with what we're talking about here today on our show. It is about a book that shaped education in this country for years. Here's Roman.
3: The book I'm going to tell you about was written by one very frustrated school teacher. This guy is teaching in 1783. The Revolutionary War is ending, the fighting on American soil finally tapering off. And in every part of regular life, people are trying to figure out, okay, now that we're not British anymore, what does it actually mean to be an American? This teacher, he's educating anywhere from 50 to 70 students in a one-room schoolhouse. And these students range from 6 to 16 years old. It's the same in a lot of places around the country. A very small percentage of kids are getting an education. And even if they do get into a classroom, there's no standard curriculum. No shared set of books or processes. The books these students are using are British, teaching British geography, British history, British ways of thinking. People are largely still spelling the word color with a U. And the school teacher, he looks around at all of this and decides, this has to change. His name is Noah Webster.
4: He's this person who takes on, as an educator, the problem of literacy.
3: That's Imani Perry, author and professor of African American Studies at Harvard University.
4: And he complains about the classrooms being crowded and noisy and chaotic, and he is also sort of interested in trying to find a way to standardize American learning.
3: So long before his dictionary made him a household name, Webster spends his own money to print a little blue book with an unwieldy title. It's called The First Part of the Grammatical Institute of the English Language, a title so bad that nobody ever used it. They just started calling it The Blue Back Speller.
4: So he really creates this book that is built for an autodidact. It's a way to self-teach. It's not a dictionary. It really is like a guide to learning to read.
3: If it sounds kind of counterintuitive that you'd learn to read from a book that requires you to read, here's how that worked. The book contains a bunch of exercises that kind of look like multiplication tables, but with words and letters that you'd memorize. First, you'd start by learning the alphabet, A, B, C, D, and then you'd move to syllables like ah, ba, ka, and da, until you finally learn simple words like bag, big, bog, bug. Eventually, you'd form sentences, read paragraphs, and then you'd read these short stories, a collection of fables and moral parables. Webster uses the book to introduce simpler, more distinctly American spellings. He drops the U from humor and labor. He once suggested that we start spelling the word daughter as D-A-W-T-E-R, which would have been nice, though that one didn't stick. But his larger idea does succeed. This book, The Blue Back Speller, becomes one of the most important books in early America. Entire generations grow up with it. At one point, the Blue Back Speller was second only to the Bible in copies sold. And it also is kind of like a Bible. Like, could you describe its size and the relevance of its size?
4: Yeah, I mean, it's wonderful to hold one because you realize it's pocket size. I mean, it was small enough to fit into a jacket pocket or pants pocket. It was mobile.
3: Yeah, and it could be hidden.
4: It could easily be hidden, which was really important.
3: Important because it means the book could be used secretly by people who weren't supposed to have it. Enslaved people who were legally prohibited from learning to read. Webster probably never intended this book for black people at all. While he was against slavery, Webster's books were meant for Americans, who were defined by Webster in his dictionary as descendants of Europeans, white people.
4: And despite that fact, his Blue Back Speller becomes something that is fundamental to African-American struggles for literacy.
3: The Blue Back Speller was everywhere, so common that some enslaved people managed to get their hands on it anyway, even though teaching an enslaved person to read was actually against the law in much of the South.
4: Having one of these spellers for someone who's enslaved could put you at enormous risk of maiming, of death, of being sold. Black literacy was seen as a threat.
3: One of the enslaved people who learned to read this way was Frederick Douglass. He'd go on to become one of the most influential writers and thinkers in American history, an advisor to Abraham Lincoln.
4: He and countless other black people take on that blueback speller and insist upon becoming part of the literate American public. And one of the early ways we see this is, black soldiers in the Civil War who become literate and immediately begin writing letters to Lincoln saying not only are they hopeful for land with their freedom, but there have to be schools.
3: The blueback speller found its way from shipyard to town square, from the schoolhouses of New England to the plantations of the South. And when I actually got my hands on it, if I'm being honest, the content of the book itself is kind of a joyless slog. If you asked me to teach someone to read using the blueback speller, it would be hard. And I can't imagine starting from a place of not being able to read at all and using it to navigate my way to literacy. It just throws you right into the deep end of the pool, swimming in pages of hard-to-navigate tables. And then there are the moral parables. They're not exactly compelling, and more than a little condescending. If you were someone who didn't get a primary school education, this seems like exactly the kind of book that might put you off of reading forever. It takes real conviction to use the book.
4: Yes.
3: It goes from basically, pre-kindergarten to college inside of a few hundred, maybe 100 pages, 250 pages. Let's see. Look at it. It is not something that you just pick up and all of a sudden you have mastery.
4: No, it requires work. And despite that fact, his blueback speller becomes something that is important. The same object, it's Booker T. Washington and W.E.B. Du Bois for whom the blueback speller matters. There's something quintessentially American about the blueback speller. It becomes not only a way to learn to read, but actually a tool for entry into all kinds of arenas where they had not been contemplated.
3: The blueback speller wasn't what it was because of the genius of Noah Webster. It became what it became because of the people who read it, who made something of it.
2: 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Imani Perry tells the story of the blueback speller in her new book, Black and Blues. Which brings us to Act 5. Act 5, Jose, Can You See? So one of the areas where this country can really claim to have invented a lot of things is music. There's jazz, there's R&B, there's rock, there's country, there's hip-hop, all created here and then exported around the world. But we do have some musical traditions that are very specific to this country and pretty much have stayed in this country. One of our producers, Emmanuel Joachi, has a story about one like that.
5: So when I first moved to the U.S. as a kid, years before I became a citizen, I remember noticing this one very distinct thing, which is that every time I saw someone sing the national anthem, they put their own little twist on it. And they always seem to do it in this one spot. It doesn't matter the genre the singer is from.
6: Or the land of the free.
5: And it doesn't matter if they sing the rest of the song fairly straight. Like, people will get to that last part of the song and do something completely different. Sometimes they scat or add their own words.
6: Oh, the land of the free.
5: They pull a Mariah Carey because, well, they are Mariah Carey.
6: Oh,
5: This happens so often, I think most Americans have sort of accepted it as a fact. But this sort of thing just doesn't go down like that in other countries. Like, if you take the UK, where I was born, like that national anthem. I have no earthly idea where I would even begin to put my own spin on it. The ad-libbing thing is not really something Brits do to God Save the King, right? Like, you just kind of wish King Charles a happy, victorious life and you keep it pushing. But when I told some of my co-workers at This American Life about this, they were incredulous. Like, surely other countries play around with the end of their national anthems. It's the end of a song, dude. Like, what else are you going to do? I heard all that, and I took it personally. So I set out to prove them wrong. I spoke to 5 musicologists about this at places like Stanford, Berkeley, UNC, and they all agreed with me. What American singers do at the end of a national anthem is something you really don't see much in other countries. And there are a bunch of reasons for that. Like, for one, Francis Scott Key, who wrote the lyrics to the Star Spangled Banner, specifically chose a melody that's designed for showing off. This is very different from other national anthems, which are often marches or hymns. The tune Scott Key picked came from a musicians' club in England and was basically the equivalent of one of those songs you use at a talent show to show your incredible range and voice. In fact, that's why the song is so hard for most of us to sing. The original tune has this kind of you-can't-sing-with-us energy.

Miss Whitney Houston. But yeah, that's how we get to today. A ritual where you as a vocalist, no matter what your race, what your genre of music, you clock in, do the job you were hired for, sing the song through like they wrote it, and you get, you know, two phrases at the end for some real personality. Now, I just want to play you one last version, because this weekend, the 250th anniversary of this country, it's probably one of the only appropriate settings for it. This one is the most on-the-nose, general pattern in front of the American flag. These colors don't run. If you ain't first, you're last. You can take this anthem from me out of my cold, dead fingers rendition of the Star-Spangled Banner I have yet heard. Because the occasion, I guess, called for it. It was the 100th birthday of the Statue of Liberty, 1986. And the singer was Sandy Patty. The national anthem normally runs about 2 minutes. But Sandy, she makes it last for almost six. She adds all these extra verses that were written for the occasion, and every time you think the song is about to end, there is more. I learned about this version in high school in a music theory class because our teacher used it as the greatest example of key changes. We were still 6 months away from Beyoncé's Love on Top. But anyways, Sandy Patty, she takes it higher and higher.

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6: 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From LAist and APM, American Public Media, it's This Old House Radio Hour. I'm Jen Largess. It's 4th of July weekend, and we're replaying some of our favorite moments. Can the right paint color change your mood? The science says yes.
7: So our limbic system has a way of drawing out our emotions and our memory through color.
6: Comedian Tom Papa's idea of paradise begins on the Jersey Shore, where 17 people, one bathroom, and a little yellow beach house added up to perfection.
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6: 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All this plus we're answering your home improvement questions at 877-864-7460. Coming up next.
9: Live from NPR News in Washington, I'm Dan Ronan. Funeral services for Iran's supreme leader continued today in Tehran. NPR's Hadil Alshashi reports he and four members of his family were killed by the U.S.-Israeli airstrikes 4 months ago.
10: Tens of thousands of Iranians lined up to perform the ritual Islamic funeral prayers facing the caskets of Ayatollah Ali Khamenei and his four family members. Iranian state media showed Iranian military and political officials sobbing as they performed the prayers. Water sprayed over the mourners to keep them cool as the temperatures reached the 90s. Three of Khamenei's sons were seen at the prayers. Missing was his fourth son, Mujtaba Khamenei, who took over as supreme leader from his father. A funeral preparations spokesperson said the funeral was delayed until now because of the war. Khamenei will be buried in his birthplace of Mashhad on Thursday. Hadil Alshalchi, NPR News, Istanbul.
9: The U.S. soccer star, the forward for Lauren Bolgan, will be allowed to play in the World Cup high-stakes game against Belgium tomorrow. FIFA is lifting the striker's red card ban. NPR's Becky Sullivan reports.
11: U.S. striker Florin Balogun was shown the red card in last Wednesday's match against Bosnia-Herzegovina. The referee at first declined to call a foul of any kind, but a video official stepped in after reviewing the play in slow motion. Normally, a red card would mean a suspension in the following game. In the phone call with Infantino, Trump wanted to understand why the red card was given and why a suspension was necessary, according to an official with knowledge of the call who was granted anonymity to discuss a private conversation. The news of the call, coupled with FIFA's decision to allow Balogun to play, has ignited a huge response in the soccer world. Belgium's Football Federation said they were astonished by the decision and would pursue any path to recourse. Becky Sullivan, NPR News, Seattle.
9: The CDC has lacked a permanent director for most of the Trump administration, as NPR's Ping Wong reports. Recently released emails highlight the challenges the new administrator is going to face at CDC.
12: Dr. Erica Schwartz, Trump's nominee for CDC director, is expected to have a confirmation hearing before the Senate Health Committee this month. Senator Bernie Sanders from Vermont is a ranking member. He recently released more than 250 pages of internal emails provided by Dr. Deb Howry, a top CDC official who quit last August. They show CDC career scientists pushing back against changes to vaccine policies requested by Health Secretary Robert F. Kennedy Jr. and his political appointees. Dr. Dimitri Deskalakis, a former CDC official who quit with Howry, says he sought to document the conflicts of interest and anti-science moves he saw.
13: And frankly, like, it becomes really clear that this is public health by vibes as opposed to public health by data.
12: A new CDC director would have to navigate layers of political reviews now required at the agency. Ping Huang, NPR News.
9: And you're listening to NPR News from Washington. A potential competitor to the New York Stock Exchange and NASDAQ begins operations Monday. The Dallas-based Texas Stock Exchange will initiate a phased rollout as the market eventually expands. They'll add corporate clients this summer, and the public can eventually start trading online. The massive heat wave collided with more than just the 4th of July celebrations in Pittsburgh. It was the 20th anniversary of AnthroCon, the annual convention for the furry fandom. Jenna Post from member station WESA reports.
14: The heat wave hardly slowed down the furries at AnthroCon, the largest furry fandom convention in the world, according to organizers. Despite a heat index exceeding 100 degrees, many attendees still wore full fursuits. Organizers say weekend passes sold out early Friday for the first time in the convention's history. And Visit Pittsburgh estimates nearly $18.6 million in visitor spending. Mayor Corey O'Connor says AnthroCon has become a Pittsburgh tradition.
15: 4th of July festivities, you know, we know that the furries are going to be a mix in Pittsburgh for that weekend.
14: The weather ultimately led to the cancellation of the parade and block party, a tradition that draws furries and local families. But it didn't stop a record-breaking 20th anniversary. For NPR News, I'm Jenna Post in Pittsburgh.
9: Major League Baseball will have at least 7 vacancies on its umpiring staff next year, and according to USA Today, 7 longtime umpires, including 4 crew chiefs, plan to retire. It could mean Major League Baseball will hire its first female umpire, Jen Powell, next season. This is NPR News from Washington.
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1: Licensed marriage and family therapist, why did you transition to becoming a designer?
2: I started out as a therapist for 20 years, had really no inkling that I would be pivoting. I think it was more of a integration than a transition because I worked with so many clients that had issues at home. And even when I did home visits, I saw the relationship between our home environment and our mood. So that really just started to formulate my home therapy method, even unbeknownst to me at the time.
1: So how did you discover that colors could impact how we feel?
2: It's very interesting. With color, it actually hits our brain before we even are conscious about it. So our limbic system has a way of drawing out our emotions and our memory through color. And that's something that really fascinated me. Color is probably one of the easiest ways to soothe our soul, to calm our anxiety, visually declutter our spaces just by using a calming effect like color on the walls.
1: Walk me through some examples. If you're trying to create an atmosphere where you feel inspired versus calm, what are some different color choices that we could make?
2: I always like to start with what I call a core desire. So how do I want to feel in this space? And from there, then the colors, the design always falls into place. I know a lot of my clients want to feel very productive in their workspaces. And a lot of times the misnomer is that we have to use very neutral, vanilla, white colors. But actually, for something like productivity, doses of energizing colors, like a little bit of a red or a little bit of a yellow with a gray undertone that's muted, actually can stimulate your senses to find that energy to work.
1: So if you're looking to design a room, let's say, that makes you feel at ease, what are some principles that we could follow?
2: Always think paints that have a gray undertone. Basically, anything that's more muted, and automatically, that's going to be so much more calming and soothing. In a bedroom, calming blues, greens, creams and beiges, of course, white, all very calming colors. But you don't want to make it boring. So that's where the textures, like the jute rug, and I like using chenille jute rugs because there's a softness to it. And you can layer a beautiful Persian rug on top of it to add visual depth and that grounding feeling. So there's different ways to make your bedroom calm with the base of the colors, but then you can layer other textures in to add that cozy feeling. So that's my little trick of the day.
1: That's so interesting. So similar to colors, do patterns have the same kind of effect to either make you feel anxious or at ease?
2: Absolutely. In fact, how I really approach patterns is still using the pattern color combo. What happens is we see branding all the time, like commercials and everything. It's very primary colors like red, blue. So what I do is I use more muted colors, blushes, corals, more muted greens and blues that are soothing to us. So same with patterns. You can have a bold pattern, but make sure the colors are more muted so that it's not in your face altogether. Now, on the flip side, smaller patterns, like in nature, we see waves, florals, patterns that repeat. You notice that in nature, it's not necessarily bold colors either. They're very neutral and muted, and they kind of blend together into a landscape. So smaller patterns sometimes can scare people too, because it feels very frenetic. But having the colors and the patterns talk to each other, I think that's where you can really find the right balance and that grounding feeling that you want in a space.
1: And would you say the same is true maybe for textures effect on your mood?
2: It's so funny you're mentioning this, because just yesterday I had a client visit and the husband loves river stones, and bringing in nature is my jam. I love it. But I did tell them something about walking on those stones just does not relax me. And so my point is, there's no design rule about bringing in whatever you think other people are telling you that relaxes you. It really should be textures that

0: truly speak to you because we're all individuals. And what I find relaxing, maybe to somebody else, is cringy.
1: Yeah.
0: So it's really more of a discovery. Having all those pieces resonate with you, I think that's where the real design win will occur.
1: Do you have any practical tips for how we can keep these color principles in mind?
0: Really pare down 3 main colors and then maybe 2 complementary colors so that you're not overshooting too many visual triggers or accents. Stay away from the matchy-matchy as well. Complementing colors is a far better way to design with visual depth. You can use the color wheel. You can even just Google color wheel, and whatever is opposing each other, those 2 colors actually complement each other. So blue and orange complement each other, red and green complement each other, and go from there.
1: So we like to end every episode with something called the simple fix, where our expert offers 1 piece of advice that can make a huge difference to a project and to our listeners. When it comes to selecting a color for a room, do you have a go-to piece of advice?
0: Yes. I think we covered a lot already, but I encourage people to get in touch with their feelings. And once they have that feeling of what they want that space to be, then the color will automatically come to you.
1: That's great advice. And we thank you so much for your time. I think this is such an interesting way to think about the way we use color in our home.
0: Thank you, Jen. I really loved being here today sharing with you.
1: That was Anita Yokota. 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Or you can leave us a voicemail anytime. 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
2: Hello, Jen. This is Tammy Lippincott up in Bethel, Maine. How are you?
1: Hi, Tammy. I'm well. What's your question today?
2: My question today is, can you give me any hints or tips on how to do a base for a rock wall? It's maybe 2.5 feet high, and I just want to make sure that the, you know, ground is the way it should be.
1: Absolutely. Well, luckily we have Mark McCullough, the mason for the show, and Zach Detmore, a general contractor for the show, both here to help.
3: Hi, Tammy.
2: Hey, how's it going?
3: Hey, Tammy. I know you're in Bethel, Maine, not New Jersey, because if you were in New Jersey, you'd be like, how do I put a vinyl white fence up?
1: Zach.
2: No. Well, here's the thing. We have plenty of rocks up in Maine, and so I would just like to use that. I'm doing a border for a garden, and I would just like to make sure that we've got the base right.
3: And this is definitely a Mark question.
1: I was going to say, Mark, give us a 101 here.
3: Come on,
1: what do we
3: Mark
1: need to know?
4: Quick 101. If it's a wall for the garden, it's pretty simple. Excavate what we call a trench. Go at least 12 inches down. You're not wrong if you go 16 inches down and you fill that with gravel. Has to be compacted. I stay 2 or 3 inches under grade. And that way I'll have stone exposed as opposed to seeing that bed of gravel.
2: Oh, that makes sense.
4: Did you say 2 feet high?
2: It's going to be about 2.5 feet high.
4: Okay.
2: It's not super high. We weren't looking for that. I was just looking to, you know, add to the area where the flowers are going.
4: Yes. So the wall, Tammy, is going to be decorative for intent and purpose, correct?
2: Yes.
4: Okay.
2: Yeah. It's not a retaining wall. It doesn't have any function other than, you know, look pretty.
4: Right. So easy as pie, because it becomes artistic at one point, and you sound like someone that can be very artistic, Tammy. But
2: I try, but I'm not sure.
4: Well,
2: not sure about that.
4: The flowers convinced me. So
5: Mark's turning on the old charm.
4: Well, thank you. Thank you, Zach, for noticing. But I'm a little clumsy sometimes, but I'm just trying to work my way in. But anyway, the base to me is always the most important. Prep work and anything that you do in the ground is the most important thing that you're going to do. So if you, again, dig a nice trench, 12 to 16 inches deep, do the gravel. We compact the gravel on what we call lifts. So every 2 or 3 inches, we'll compact that gravel until we meet the height that we've been talking about. Balance the stone properly is all I can say. 2 feet gives you a little bit of area for mistakes, if you will. So you don't have a ton of exposure. And if this isn't something you've done in the past or something that you're just trying out, again.
2: We are just trying out. I don't know how good we'll be at this.
4: But you know what, Tammy? You're on the right track. And that's what I love. Okay. I love people going out and trying to do stone walls. Not to waste time or go away from your question, but there's a poem by Robert Frost. It's called The Mending Wall. And if you read that, it's the best source of inspiration for anyone trying to do what you do, because they actually go back and forth in the poem, two neighbors, and they basically tell you, yes, we're going to make this 2 foot high border wall. And we're going to stack stones like this and like that. And again, it's not a complete science as they do it. And again, if you read that poem, not only will you be inspired, but you'll know exactly what you're doing. The main thing is have a ball. Have fun with it. Don't strain yourself. So the size of the stones that you're going to be looking for are a little bigger or smaller than, say, a basketball.
2: Okay.
4: The hardest part is the trench.
2: I was going to say that, or reading poetry while we're doing the wall.
4: Yeah, no, I suggest before and after. Again, don't forget the inspiration.
2: And who doesn't love a Robert Frost poem?
4: So I love him so much, I call him Bob. I'm like, wait a minute. Before I start this wall, where's my book of Bob?
2: Yeah. That's awesome.
3: Mark, for that trench, does she need to be below the Robert Frost line?
4: Oh! Zach! That's one of the reasons I came in today. But I knew...
1: This is what you're here for,
4: well,
1: yeah.
4: Well, you know what, Jen? I'm going to use that. Zach will never know that.
1: But I was going to say, you're putting this in your back pocket. I can tell.
2: That was good.
3: Yeah, you keep that. That's my gift to you.
1: Tammy, we appreciate you calling in.
2: Thank you. Have a good day.
1: Coming up, we answer more of your home improvement and DIY questions. 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
13: Hi, this is Chuck Wells, and I'm in Elizabethtown, Pennsylvania.
1: Hi, Chuck. What's your question today?
13: So I have a question about the heating system on my house. I have our system is a heat pump, and we have actually two rooms that are significantly warmer in the wintertime and significantly cooler in the summertime. And we have a couple different walls that get warm and cool as well. And I'm just wondering why that might be and how to figure out what's going on.
1: Absolutely. Well, to help answer your question, we have Ross Truthui, building engineer for the show, and Zach Detmore, a general contractor for the show, both here to help.
13: Excellent.
1: Russ, he's got hot walls.
14: I mean, hey, Chuck, hot walls in the wintertime and cold walls in the summertime. Is that right?
13: Yep, absolutely.
14: Interesting. Is it a ducted heat pump or a ductless heat pump?
13: It is ducted.
14: And do you have any gas or oil or any other fossil fuel heat or systems in the house?
13: No. It's all that heat pump, and then we have a mini split as well on the lower level.
1: Is it a small area, or is it the whole wall?
13: It's actually pretty much the whole wall.
3: How is that wall related to the supply air? Is the supply air blowing on that wall?
13: No, and there's no vents on that wall as well.
14: Is it an interior wall or an exterior wall?
13: It's interior. It's actually between like a bedroom and a bathroom.
3: So where this is a rectangular room, or right, and one of these walls on the interior is warm. Where is the supply air, and where is the return air? Is the return in a different room, the same room?
13: The return is actually in a different room. It's actually outside in the hallway. But the air comes into the room actually on the wall directly opposite the wall that is hot or cold.
14: So the supply is on the exterior floor, exterior wall, but in the floor.
13: Yep.
14: So anytime I'm hearing about hot walls and cold walls on a ducted heat pump, I'm thinking about the supply registers and the supply ducting off the heat pump. If there's air leakage in your ductwork, which would be leaking hot air in the wintertime or cold air in the summertime into a wall cavity, then it's going to, of course, you know, warm that wall up or cool that wall up depending on the season. When the heat pump is on, it's going to be blowing anywhere from like 90 to 100 degree air out of it in heating mode. The air is going to come out through that floor register. And then to Zach's point, it's going to be making its way back to the return. So it's going to be pulling its the warm air across that room to the return in the hallway on the other side. So if that warm air is coming in contact with surfaces like this interior wall, that could cause it to warm up. When you say it's warm, I'm trying to think like, is it slightly warm? Is it really warm? Because you're saying your kids are staying near this wall. Like, I want to hit it with an infrared camera and I want to see like, how warm is this wall, you know, and see, you know, is it everywhere across that wall, or is it just local to a couple bays? You know, and could it be related to the domestic hot water piping for the bathroom on a recirculation loop or something like that?
1: So who would he call if he wanted to do that test? Like, who comes in and can, with an infrared gun, and can give him some details?
14: Yeah, I would say, I mean, a lot of really good HVAC contractors have thermal imaging cameras and smoke testing and stuff like that, so they can assess that. Some of the energy raters have that capability. The ones that do blower doors and stuff like that, they'll have thermal cameras.
3: I got my father-in-law for Father's Day one of those meat thermometers that you can shoot at something. Mm-hmm. You know, do you have one of those by any chance?
1: I thought you were going to say it was the poker one that you stick in the meat. I was like, he's not going to stick this in his wall. No, it's like a little...
14: Just jam it to the sheetrock.
3: Yeah. Yeah.
1: No. It's a terrible idea. Yeah.
13: Ironically, my son now owns a food truck, and he actually does have one of them. It's like a laser thing that he can shoot at the grill and see what the temperature is. And I could get that, borrow that, and see how hot the wall is.
3: Yeah, you could like use blue tape and create this like beautiful mind style grid where you're saying it's 70 degrees here at 62, and then trace out the pattern on the wall. And this is going to be great.
14: Or not.
13: People might think I'm crazy, but...
3: Or do what Ross said. You got a couple good options.
14: No, if you hit the floor with the laser pointer there and measure the temperature and hit the wall in different areas and see what the temperature is relative to the register coming out and see, is there a correlation?
13: Yeah, okay.
3: What's your son's business called?
13: So it's called Philly Cheesesteak on the Roll. And so he does cheesesteaks.
3: All right, we're gonna have to try those next time I'm in PA. It's been a while for me.
1: All right, Chuck, we appreciate the phone call.
13: Yeah, thank you. Thank you for your time.
1: Call us now to have your home improvement or DIY question answered. 877-864-7460. 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
15: Hi, how are you? This is Tom Henning. I'm calling from Moraga, California.
1: Hi, Tom. What's your question today?
15: I volunteer in our town's park, and I maintain the bocce ball courts. The two courts are approximately 80 feet long, about 12 feet wide. My problem is dilemma is trying to keep the courts level. Mm-hmm. There's a slight downslope with each court, and it's driving me nuts.
1: Luckily, we've got Jen Nawada, landscape contractor for the show, here to help. Jen, I think we're moving to California. I want to live in a town that has bocce ball courts.
16: I know. Tom, let's go. How's it going? aside from your bocce court. And it's like, that sounds regulation size. I just put one in, right? That's typical, 80 by 12?
15: Yeah, exactly.
16: Yeah.
1: Jen, I didn't know that there was such a market for bocce ball courts. You said you've installed one. How did you do yours?
16: Well, basically, it came out of the boredom of COVID, and these homeowners have three kids, and we created many things in their yard, and the bocce court was one of them.
1: Naturally, of course.
16: Yes. Yeah. So where it's washing out on the lower part of the slope, what do you have retaining the edges?
15: So the two courts have wooden borders. And then the ground has a base of gravel or crushed rock.
16: Mm-hmm.
15: Then above that, it's kind of a strange material. It's almost clay-like. And then on top of that, I'd say about 3 or 4 inches of oyster shell flour.
16: Okay. So on the side that it's washing out where the boards are, I would check, are the boards level all the way around?
15: It is. It's not washing out on the sides. It's just when you stand at one end of the court, mm-hmm. and roll the ball towards the other end, there's a slight downslope for the whole 80-foot distance. And I'm trying to get it so it's perfectly level at each end.
16: Can you refill the base and the oyster shell on top and use a compactor and so it all is agitated and locks into place?
15: I've tried that. I don't have a compactor. I just have one of those handheld stamps.
16: The tampers, yeah.
15: I tried using a screed.
16: Mm-hmm.
15: On my way to work this morning, I was thinking about tapping in two narrow 1x1 boards on either side of the court on the walls,
16: mm-hmm.
15: and just make sure that's level the length of the court, but it's driving me nuts.
16: Yeah, I'm sure it's driving you crazy. You're like, oh, the slope.
1: Jenny said he tried something called a screed. Can you explain what that is?
16: So a screed is a tool. It's like either a long pole or just something flat and metal. It's like if you're baking, you have flour in a baking cup and you're using a knife to level off the top.
15: Exactly. It's never been level. And at one time we used sand. Mm-hmm. I was like, what? And I was new to bocce, and I was like, man, I thought the balls were supposed to roll, but everybody was used to that beach bocce thing. So I said, I volunteered. It's like, can I fix these courts? And then the next thing you know, I'm buying 50-pound bags of crushed oyster flour.
16: And this just washes out.
15: It's fine now. It just rolls downhill. And if you're the other end, everyone's complaining that they're having to roll uphill.
16: Well, so when you screed it out, so like you use your metal pole to like just like level it and screed it out, right? Like, and then you tamp it down in the corners of the washout, right?
15: Well, I haven't screed it out yet. So what I have so far is the tools is a big heavy roller,
16: mm-hmm.
15: and a tamper and some rakes and a broom, and that's it.
16: I mean, that all sounds perfect. I would definitely do the wood around the side and make sure all four sides are level. And then fill
15: just
16: in.
15: Have that. Exactly.
16: Mm-hmm. It needs to be level. Mm-hmm. So we first created the outside edge, and you used wood, right? And I used cobblestone, and we used the laser level. We set them all up and made sure everything is level, and then had like a little 2-inch reveal, like a little lip around the entire court. And then we installed 3/4-inch stone and compacted it just to make sure it's not going to heave and has proper mm-hmm. drainage. And then we used stone dust on the top and you used oyster shells, but just the outside edge was the most important to create the whole level surface on the inside. But using
15: yeah,
16: a laser.
15: My outside averages are heavy lumber.
16: Mm-hmm.
15: And at each end, a wall comes up to about a little above knee height. So you can sit down and, you know,
16: mm-hmm.
15: watch.
16: Yeah, totally. We had a wall actually as well. Like, that's a great idea. But I think if you put the laser level on it and then you could adjust your boards, that could really help you.
15: Yeah, it's 80 feet long. That's
16: bring a friend and a 12 pack of beer and you'll be all set.
1: These are the woes of maintaining a bocce ball court.
16: Yeah. It could be a fun project.
1: Well, Patrick, we thank you for the call.
15: Well, thank you for all your time.
16: All right. Nice chatting with you.
1: Call us now at 877-864-7460, or you can leave us a voicemail. Hello, you're on This Old House Radio Hour.
17: Hello, hello. This is Julian French from North Kansas City, Missouri.
1: Julian, what's your question today?
17: Yeah, thank you for having me. So I have an old house. It's about 100 years old. Right, it's in the area of North Kansas City, Missouri, one of three Kansas cities, but that's another topic there. So I'm working on changing. Well, I had some copper piping issue, and some of the pipes got disconnected, so I connected all of that. And of course, if you're working on plumbing, if you think you found the issue, that's not really the issue, but rather it's something else that's going on as well.
1: Every time.
17: And so one of the issues, every single time. And so one of the issues is that I had to change out the valves for the sink and also change up the faucet. Okay, so I changed up the faucet. That's good to go. And then I thought, okay, well, let me just go ahead and change the drain as well, because the drain that's in there is really old. Mm-hmm. So the issue that I'm having is that because it's a pedestal sink, I'm having a hard time getting leverage to detach the old drain from the actual sink itself.
1: Mm-hmm.
17: Right? So the sink is kind of close to the wall. I have some of the piping that connects to the valves in the way, and then the part that goes into the drain on top of the sink that's kind of stuck as well.
1: Well, we've got Zach Detmore, a general contractor for the show, here to help. Zach, you worked on a pedestal sink before, I'm sure, a time or two in your day.
3: So is this the type of pedestal sink that has two bolts that mount to the wall, or is it the type of pedestal sink that there's sort of like a French cleat type metal thing that it's sort of hooking over the top of?
17: Yeah, it's the kind that has two bolts that connects to the wall.
3: And if you were to unbolt that, is it, you think, a reasonable project so you can gain access to that drain?
17: Yeah, I guess I could. I kind of didn't want to have to do that. But yeah, I could do that. Yeah.
3: Yeah, unfortunately, I mean, some of these things are in two pieces. So that, you know, if this is the original pedestal sink, you might be able to sort of lift up on the countertop and sink portion of it, for lack of a better word, and slide out the pedestal itself. And then make the connection, then slide the pedestal back and drop it down. But, if you can't do that, unfortunately, you're going to have to unbolt the whole thing, which is also a pretty awkward endeavor because the bolts are sort of like tucked in and you've got your hoses in the way and everything. But
17: Right. That's
3: typically what I see my plumbers doing, is getting the drain in the right place and then putting the pedestal sink back in place again.
1: When you remove a pedestal sink, was completely secured to the wall just with the ring of caulk around it. So we had to cut that away first. Do people do that, or was that just unique to my house?
3: it depends. There's been codes that have come along since pedestal sinks were invented that sort of require that there is sort of a seal between mm-hmm. the back of a sink and the wall. But like original pedestal sinks, sometimes they were floating off the wall by, you know, an inch and a half away from the wall. But it depends. It sounds like this one is close to the wall. But yeah, a lot of times you are sort of cutting through silicone and caulk to get these things out.
1: We unbolted ours and it went nowhere.
3: So, yeah. Okay. You know, unfortunately, once you start messing with the drain, there is that propensity for you to like make the project bigger, which is exactly what you're describing mm-hmm. is happening. So you definitely want like good access to make sure you're confident with that sort of P-trap to wall connection.
17: Yeah, that makes sense. And honestly, if I find myself removing the pedestal sink from the wall, then I might as well just get a new one anyway.
1: I knew it.
17: Since I'm not sure how long this one has been in there.
3: I mean, the argument people typically make for getting rid of pedestal sinks is the lack of storage below them and the lack of counter space above them. But if you have one that's beautiful, I think they're arguably better looking and more durable than any vanity. And in a small bathroom, because they have no footprint, they have the effect of making the bathroom look a little bit more spacious. So if you like it and it's beautiful, I would, you know, make an argument to keep it in place. But if you are like, man, I would love a place to put my glass cleaner and an extra roll of toilet paper, then it might be time to, you know, get yourself a bathroom vanity.
1: Julian, sure, if it makes you feel any better, this is exactly what we did in our bathroom. And I thought we should replace the pedestal sink. We bought a vanity. We set it in there and it made the bathroom look so small. We went back and got out the pedestal sink and reinstalled it. Yeah.
17: Oh, so you can just come to my house and do it all for me then.
1: Yeah. So that might hopefully save you some time.
3: Just make sure you go to the right Kansas City.
1: Yes, exactly.
17: Yeah, exactly. Spin around and point your finger and you'll find one of them.
3: No.
1: Well, thanks for the call, Julian. We appreciate it.
17: Thank you so much. I appreciate it.
1: All right, take care.
17: Bye-bye.
1: If you have a question for us, you can leave us a voicemail on our hotline. It's 877-864-7460. And we can answer your question next time. Coming up, Tom Papa shows us his old house.
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1: 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It's This Old House Radio Hour. I'm Jen Largis. Coming up on this 4th of July weekend, former Red Sox head groundskeeper David Meller on how to make your lawn look like the grass at Fenway Park. But first, we go to the Jersey Shore, where comedian Tom Papa learned that family is really just one big table, too much pasta, and 17 people fighting over who gets to shower first.
18: Hey, everybody, I'm Tom Papa. I'm a comedian and a writer, and this is my old house. It's a four-bedroom beach house. It's up on stilts. There's nothing flashy about it. The whole house is surrounded by these little white stones. And you pull into that driveway, just the sounds of your car hitting the stones, your shoulders just melt a little bit. You come up the steps to this first deck, and there's a screened-in porch that you enter. that's the only barrier between the outside and the in. We're the only house on the block that has a screened-in porch. We're so grateful that we can sit outside and not be attacked by mosquitoes. It is not lost on any of us. The simplicity of it is part of what makes it so joyful. Any little things that you would complain about at home, there's no fixing. There's just enjoying. When you first enter, the living room is all carpeted. The kitchen is all tile, which is great for sand because, you know, at the end of every day, you're just sweeping up tons of sand. And that kind of wraps around to the stairs, and then that climbs up to the second floor. If you go down the hallway, it's filled with pictures of all of the grandkids at different stages of being at that house. There are three small bedrooms. Each room is kind of identical. They all have one large bed, a couple bunk beds. Each family would take a room. So whatever you got to do for your family in that room, that's your responsibility. Doesn't matter if you have more kids than there are beds, you have to figure it out. So kids would be making beds out of cushions. They'd be in the bunk beds. The parents would be in the main bed, maybe with another kid thrown in. It was just chaos. At any given time, if it was filled and we were all down there, especially as we had young families, so let's say 17 people. When you have 17 people in the house, you need a lot of bathrooms, but we had one. It wasn't just the rooms that were filled. It was the hallways that were filled. It was blow-up mattresses in the living room. I remember just seeing the cup with all of those toothbrushes in it. Now we're heading towards dinner time. If you think about any beach community, when you drive down the main street, it's nothing but donut shops and ice cream shops and pizza places because people get ravenous. You just want to eat when you get down to the candy shops. You know, for some reason, fudge becomes very important to you. And in our house, we weren't going out to restaurants with 15 people. So it was always about making the meals. My mother would kind of spearhead that. You know, we're an Italian-American family, so she would be making her sauce and talking about it for 3 days about what we're going to serve with it. Will there be meatballs? Will there be sausage? And that would be the base of it, this big giant pot of sauce. But then my father, who really is not a cook at all, would suddenly have interest in the kitchen. He would come in with all of his crazy fish, all these shells, and have these big giant steam pots that he'd want to set up in the kitchen. He would go nuts with these giant lobster pots. And that was always a battle. While my mother's defending her space for her sauce, so she had to clear out, get everything done a day in advance and clear out so he could come in and start filling up these pots with water and steaming and just dropping shellfish like nobody's business. And it was insane. The whole family would be recruited into these meals. Little kids have to set the table. People have to get the glasses out. Someone's got to get the water. Someone's got to run the trash. There would be the seniority in a family like that. The big table would be filled up with all of the older kids and whatever rank you were, maybe you got a seat. Then there'd be the extra table and then kids, you know, just sitting on lounge chairs with their plates. And it was pretty decadent. It was always fantastic. And the one thing that you had to be really crafty about is not to be there at the end when my mother would declare that it was time to clean up. The season went from Memorial Day till the end of September. It seemed like you were there for months. There was no TV. We didn't even have a phone. If we needed to call someone, we'd go to the laundromat on the corner, make the plan. All right, we'll see you next Thursday. And that was it. There was no more contact. And somehow they would show up on Thursday. Yeah, it was a different kind of freedom. Nobody could account for you. You had your bike. You could go to the ocean at night. You could go down and go to the arcade and go see all those kids. If you scrounged up some money, you could go get some ice cream. And you were just free. And you weren't even looking for trouble. It was very sweet. The joy was in the freedom of it, where you suddenly felt like you were your own person. The most magical thing about a beach house is that it keeps the family together because there's always a place to go. There's like this beautiful sea place with nostalgia now because everybody grew up there and everybody wants to go back and wants to see each other. And it becomes this familial, magical magnet. It's a place where everybody is there literally to shed their worries of the other places that they work and live. Everybody is there to consciously shed any kind of anxiety and just enjoy themselves and enjoy being with each other.
1: That was Tom Papa. You can see him live on the Grateful Bread Tour. For dates and tickets, visit tompapa.com. At this old house, no job is too big or too small. But sometimes you call on a pro. Today, we're heading to the big leagues to find out what it takes to turn your lawn into something worthy of a major league ballpark. David Meller, the longtime head groundskeeper for the Boston Red Sox, cared for Fenway for more than two decades, including four World Series titles. He joins us now to share the techniques he used to perfect one of the most iconic fields in the country and how to bring a little of that to your home. David, welcome to this Old House Radio Hour.
0: Hey, great day to you.
1: We are dying to know, is it possible to turn a regular yard into something that more closely resembles your favorite ballpark?
0: It sure is. And with a lot of attention to detail, you can make your lawn look like a major league ballpark too.
1: So how do you assess your lawn when you're first starting out?
0: You know, do a walk of your lawn, look for trouble areas, for thin areas, look for weeds, for moss. You'll know if you have areas that are high traffic areas. For a baseball diamond, that's where outfielder stands, where the pitchers walk. So if those are high traffic areas, those become compacted. So if you have areas where you regularly walk your dog or you have ball games with your kids, those take extra attention to detail.
1: That's near the soccer net.
0: There you go. Great. You know, lawns are all about creating memories. They need to be enjoyed. You know, it shouldn't be that lawn that has a do not disturb, right? They need to be enjoyed and used and create memories on. And so now's a great time to do a soil test. Send that to your local county extension agent to not only get a nutrient analysis, they'll give you a guideline for what fertilizers your lawn may need. If you have a troubled area, get a soil test for that different area. Mm-hmm. And it'll give you a guideline on how to take a soil test also.
1: So maybe taking multiple soil tests depending on an area that is more highly trafficked versus one that is maybe off to the edge and not used as frequently.
0: Correct.
1: Interesting. Correct. I wouldn't have thought of that. If you were by chance starting from scratch, how do you choose what type of grass is best for your yard?
0: Well, like many things in life, you get what you pay for. Mm-hmm. So you want to invest in quality grass seed, quality fertilizer, quality equipment. You want to get sun mix for your sun areas, shade mix for your shaded areas. And then there's cool season grass and there's warm season grass. Mm. So the United States kind of divided in half. So Kansas City, St. Louis, Cincinnati, Baltimore, that's the kind of the dividing area of the United States. Anything north of that grows cool season grass like Kentucky bluegrass, perennial rye, and fescues. Anything south of that will be in the Bermudas and the warm season grasses. And anything right in the middle in that transition zone can grow a little bit of both. It's too hot in the summer to grow the cool season grass and too cold in the winter sometimes to grow Bermuda. But you'll see some sports fields that'll grow both and they'll switch their fields out mid-season.
1: Do you have a personal favorite?
0: I think Kentucky bluegrass is a beautiful grass, mm-hmm. Certainly in the Northeast. Perennial rye certainly stripes beautifully, but it can be more susceptible to disease if you have high humidity.
1: Okay, I've got a lawnmower, but what other kinds of tools do I need to create a healthy looking lawn?
0: Well, let's talk about the mower first. If you use a dull scissors or a dull razor, it hurts, right? Mm-hmm. And it gives you a shaggy cut. Same thing if you mow your grass with a dull blade. You mow this morning and then this afternoon or tomorrow, your grass looks all brown because it has frayed edges. Mm-hmm. So you want to have a nice sharp blade, but then also mowing the grass at the proper height of cut. Too many people mow not often enough. mm-hmm. and wait till it's so tall that they're out there kind of baling hay. And they also mow it too short. You need to follow what's called the one-third rule. You're never cutting off more than one-third of the blade at a time. And so the more often you mow, the healthier it is for the grass. And if you mow often enough that you're following that one-third rule, you can actually let the grass blades fall onto the turf and they'll biodegrade. You don't need to bag them and then put them into a landfill.
1: So the part we've all been waiting for, what is the secret, would you say, to cutting a lawn to look like a baseball field?
0: You know, a lot of people ask about how do you get the stripes in the grass, mm-hmm. right? Well, so any mower will make a pattern in the grass with its tires and its deck. Our mowers all have rollers on them, and that roller helps bend the grass blades in the direction the mower travels. So a light stripe goes away from you, and a dark stripe comes towards you. Mm-hmm. So patterns are only limited by your imagination. They can be traditional checkerboard patterns. They can be festive, like the Red Sox logo. You can make your own homemade roller out of old lawnmower handle. You can go to a repair shop. You give them a few bucks and ask them if they have an old lawnmower handle. Then you can take a piece of PVC pipe, cut it to whatever width you want, maybe get some electrical conduit to attach to that handle so it's a little bit longer, and expand the width, fill the PVC pipe with concrete or buckshot to make it heavier, and put plywood on the end and make a push roller. We've used linoleum rollers from, actually, my wife was watching This Old House, and she said, David, come here quick. And there was a carpenter using a linoleum roller to put in a floor. Ah. And she said, David, this would be a great tool for you to use on a pattern. And so when we were doing the first time we did the Sox logo at Fenway in 2001, we were trying to figure out how to do the stripes in the socks, at the top of the socks. And I asked a young man to go down back to our tool shop to look for a tool. And he came running back and he said, Mr. Meller, come with me. I found an incredible tool in the facility shop. And I turned the corner and there was that linoleum roller that my wife saw in This Old House 2 years earlier. We used that one from the Red Sox facility shop to make that first logo in the stripes.
1: Oh, what a great story.
0: But now we use a lot of water pressure. Mm-hmm. We'll use the mower and the roller to bend all the grass one direction, whether it's light or dark. And then use water pressure. And obviously, you know, our field drains great, mm-hmm. and you don't want somebody to slip. But if you're doing a happy birthday or a birthday cake or a number in someone's yard for a celebration for graduation, and you don't want to waste water, you obviously want to be careful with that. You could do an incredible pattern with water, with stars for the 4th of July, or a mm-hmm. flag and do stars that way, or a push broom. There's a lot of different ways you can create a pattern and have fun with it.
1: What does Fenway smell like when it's perfect conditions and everything is set and ready?
0: Oh, golly. I love the smell of Fenway when it's just been mowed, even though I'm allergic to grass. I love the smell. Oh. I do. I get my head swells up and my nose runs and I itch, but I love the smell of fresh cut grass. I was humbled to have the opportunity to work at Fenway every day and to be in the majors. It was such a treat. The smell of Fenway is special.
1: What do you think people get wrong the most in lawn care?
0: I think they don't have fun with their lawn. I think that's important.
1: Yeah.
0: I think it's, you know, it can be a beautiful backdrop, but it's all about creating memories for your family, your friends. When I was in college, I thought when I got my first lawn, it was going to be like a pool table, just smooth as possible, not a weed in sight, and just beautiful, lush grass. Then I had two daughters who taught me through their eyes how beautiful dandelion flowers were. And they would pick them from the side ditch of the, but near the street, and pick bouquets for my wife and I. And when they would go to seed, they would blow these puff flowers, as they called them, blow flowers, and spread the seeds all over our yard. And then I quickly realized through their eyes how beautiful dandelions were.
1: Mm-hmm.
0: So now my favorite flower is a dandelion. You know, the most beautiful rosebush on Fenway Park's field could be considered a weed. So it's all about tolerance.
1: Oh, I love it. Thank you so much for your time.
0: Thanks. You have a wonderful day.
1: That was David Meller. His book, One Base at a Time, How I Survived PTSD and Found My Field of Dreams, is out now. And now it's time for one last thing, my favorite tool.
2: Hey, Jen, it's Zach Detmore, general contractor for the show. 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And then you sweep up the dust on the floor with the sweeping compound. And all those little particles that would go airborne, they stick to the sweeping compound instead. Sweeping compound's amazing. You can buy a large 50-pound bag of it, throw it on the floor, and you'll be very surprised how clean the floor looks after sweeping. It does a much, much better job of removing fine, fine particulate from the floor, and it looks like green, sticky sawdust in a bag.
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29: Live from NPR News, I'm Dale Willman. President Trump will head to Turkey this week for this year's NATO summit. Many members of NATO are anxious about the changing alliance role of the U.S. Trump has pulled some U.S. troops from Europe and has demanded for some time that Europe countries pay more of a share for the cost of NATO. David Kattler is a senior fellow at the Center for European Policy Analysis. He says the conversation in Turkey will include a spending discussion.
3: The Trump administration in the president's first term and now in his second term has actually played a pretty significant role in attracting other nations' attention to the spending level and getting that agreement, not just to reach the 2% from the Wales commitment from some years ago, but also to the 5% commitment.

0: last one.
1: Yeah. I learned why.
0: It's part of food. It's part of complementary part with your meal.
1: No. What they told me in the Cinque Terre was if you drink water, the fish will swim in your stomach.
0: Exactly.
1: You have to have wine. Michela Tartaglia has a passion for linguistics and linguini. She explores the backstories behind 25 universal idioms in her book, An Apple a Day. Michela also runs the Pasta Casa Lingua lunch counter at Seattle's Pike Place Market and shares recipes in her cookbook, Pasta for All Seasons. Her website is michelatartaglia.com. Michela, I love the way different languages accommodate different passions from one culture to another. And of course, in Italy, it's living well. It's la dolce vita, right? When I cross the border into Italy, people say, il dolce far niente, the sweetness of doing nothing. Nobody crosses the border into the United States and say, the sweetness of doing nothing. We say, work hard, you know. Tell me some of the examples that you can think of where an idiom will give an insight into the culture.
0: Well, there are many, obviously. You know, this is a collection of 25 in the book, but I collected hundreds of them.
1: Yeah.
0: And then I had to come to the most representative, also in the way they could be, you know, illustrated, because the book is illustrated by Daniele Simonelli, who did a lovely job.
1: And it's just a delight to page through, yeah.
0: In the illustrations. I think the one that is very representative in Italian, parli del diavolo e spuntano le corna, e speak of the devil and the horns appear.
1: Speak of the devil and
0: the horns
1: appear.
0: In English you say, talk of an angel and you will hear the fluttering of its wings.
1: Okay.
0: You know, so we have the English UK. So the English UK has the angel and Italian has the devil.
1: Oh.
0: And I love the Spanish version of it. There is, hablando del rey de Roma, por la puerta asoma. Speak of the Roman king and he appears at the door. So the insight about all these idioms, anytime we try to explain them, I mean, they make sense if you put a little bit of thoughts into that. But they don't at the very beginning.
1: Right. But people learn what it means and it becomes part of the basic communication.
0: They do. But also, you know, language, Rick, changes through times. I grew up with grandmothers who spoke through idioms constantly. You know, maybe in one sentence there were two of those.
1: Yeah.
0: And anytime as a child I dare to ask them the meaning, they were like, no, we are not going to explain this to you.
1: You should know this.
0: You should know this, or you will find out. So the beauty of this is really the insight of all these idioms that bring up, you know, our culture. It can be religious, can be the farming background, and so on. You know, language is changing also in our culture.
1: And it does give you a peek at the deeper culture, the more the history of a country. In your book, you talk about long religious histories can have an impact on the idioms. We have a famous idiom, you don't judge a book by its cover. And then in all three other languages, Italian, Spanish, and French, it's something about the habit doesn't make the monk. In other words, the way they dress doesn't make a person holy, right?
0: Exactly. So that's incredibly fascinating one, because English, which Anglo-Saxon root, has one version. Don't judge a book by its cover. But Italian, French, and Spanish come straight from our,
1: Catholic heritage.
0: So
1: there you get an insight into the culture. And a lot of times they are the same, but they would be a little bit different. I like the one about don't poke a bear. In the other countries, it's different. You still don't poke something. What would they be?
0: Yeah, so it's a great example. Like four different languages, they express the same concept with four different animals.
1: Yeah.
0: In Italian, is non disturbare il can che dorme. So don't wake up the sleeping dog.
1: Don't wake up a sleeping dog.
0: And we use this all the time. When you want to make a change in some plans, non svegliar can che dorme. And then in Spanish, no remuevas el avispero, don't stir up the wasp nest.
2: Don't stir up a wasp's nest. Yeah, well, that's even more important than don't wake up a dog. I don't want to stir up a wasp.
0: The dog can bite you.
2: He can bite you.
0: And, you know.
2: Here's another one that I like in your book. We like to say you can't have your cake and eat it too. But the French, they love their butter.
0: Always. I mean, this
2: so the French have, instead of eating cake, and they have, what, do you have the one for the French there?
0: Yes. You cannot have the butter and the money for selling the butter. And this is so quintessential of the French culture, and it's,
2: that's perfect.
0: My French friends use it all the time. It's perfect for them.
2: Michaela, one word I know in Italy is buon lavoro. I just think this is beautiful work that you've done. Thank you for writing An Apple a Day. And that'll give us a little more fun and a little more insight when we are enjoying our next trip over to Italy, France, Spain, or Britain.
0: Enjoy, and thank you so much for having me. And please keep using this expression, or you will impress all your friends and new acquaintances in Italy and all this country.
2: Mille grazie.
0: Grazie a te. Ciao.
2: You can find web links to our guests in the notes we post with each week's show at ricksteves.com/radio. In 1951, this jockey Alan Freed, the king of the Moondoggers, started to include the kind of records on his hip late-night radio show that caught listeners' attention in Northeast Ohio. 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Today, Cleveland is credited as an early pop culture trendsetter. It's also home to the Rock and Roll Hall of Fame and Museum. Their CEO, Greg Harris, has tips for exploring what they have to offer next on Travel with Rick Steves.
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2: In 1983, Huey Lewis told us that the heart of rock and roll is in Cleveland. That was after playing a gig there that must have really left an impression on him. Well, later that year, the Rock and Roll Hall of Fame was born, launching a search for a permanent home that would ultimately prove Huey's lyrics to be correct. Cleveland, Ohio. Wow. The heart of perhaps America's most popular and enduring art form, as it became the location of the Rock and Roll Hall of Fame and Museum. Well, today, against the backdrop of Lake Erie, the Rock Hall stands as one of America's most visited music landmarks and a place that celebrates rock and roll as an art form and as a cultural force. Joining us for a look at its influence is Greg Harris. He's the museum's president and CEO, and since 2013, Greg has helped to transform the museum into an impressive, can't-miss stop for travelers and for music lovers alike. Greg, welcome to the show.
9: Rick, it's a pleasure to be on, and I love the chance to talk about our incredible Rock and Roll Hall of Fame with your listeners, people that love to travel, that love culture, and I'm guessing there's a lot of music lovers in the fold, too.
2: You know, in my work, I get to meet a lot of people who find their niche, and it occurs to me not everybody gets to find their niche. I'm really thankful that I have. And talk about a man who knows how to find his niche. First of all, you work at the Baseball Museum in Cooperstown, right? And now you're running the Rock and Roll Museum. Two great gigs.
9: You know, I would say we're both incredibly fortunate. And it's trite to say you follow your passion, but things find you. And I was really, my whole journey started by dropping out of college and opening up a used record store a long time ago. And that led me to museums, which are magical, wonderful places. And ultimately from the National Baseball Hall of Fame in Cooperstown, which visitors should go to the Rock and Roll Hall of Fame here in Cleveland. It's been an incredible run, an incredible ride, and I'm thrilled.
2: you've been around a few decades, and you're running a museum that is talking about history, lots of decades. What's your decade for rock and roll?
9: Oh, boy. My decade for rock and roll, it's a couple, to be frank. It's hard to answer. It's sort of like saying, what's that favorite record? As a teenager, I really got into 50s rockabilly. My first car was a 57 Chevy. I was very much into that, found my way to blues and things like that. And then punk rock spoke to my soul. So,
2: you jumped from the Everly Brothers to punk rock.
9: Yeah, and you could say from the Bobby Fuller doing I Fought the Law to The Clash doing I Fought the Law, and even Buddy Holly's version way back there. But it's all connected, and so that really spoke to me. And those eras stay with you. We do tend to go back to the stuff that spoke to us, and that continuum keeps moving. And everybody has a different era. That's their era. It's great.
2: I want to just get one thing straight here because it's actually confusing to me. You run the Rock and Roll Museum and the Rock and Roll Hall of Fame. What's the difference?
9: It's one in the same place. So the Rock and Roll Hall of Fame and Museum is this incredible entity on the shores of Lake Erie. It's that pyramid that people have seen, the incredible I.M. Pei as the architect. And here we have the whole history of rock and roll and the Hall of Fame all together.
2: Okay. And the Hall of Fame is, we hear it in the news. And where is it this year? It's in Nashville or something like that?
9: No, the Hall of Fame induction will be in Los Angeles. And there is another entity called the Rock and Roll Hall of Fame Foundation. They handle the election process and they run the induction. They're our partner and they license the name to Cleveland that operate and own this museum.
2: Okay. Now, everybody has to get money together to do a great museum and so on. And a long time ago, people talked Cleveland into investing a pile of money in the 1990s, $65 million to do the museum. You got I.M. Pei to be the architect and so on. And it has been quite a good investment over time, hasn't it?
9: Oh, it's been massive. And, our origin, we opened our doors 31 years ago. The cost to build the original building went from your quote of 65, actually cost about 95 to build it.
2: Uh-huh.
9: Every year we've been open, we've returned more than $95 million to the regional economy, including today, $242 million each year to our regional economy.
2: Okay, so I would like just for everybody to think about that. Cleveland, formerly known as the Mistake by the Lake, now is the place where you go, oh, Cleveland rocks. Every time I'm going to Cleveland, people say, you got to go to the Rock and Roll Hall of Fame. That was a big investment. It was probably a little controversial in its day. And every year, in one year alone, it returns on that investment. Because today, all across our country, there are cultural opportunities that need to be funded. And it can be seen, I think, as a good, good investment. Now, why Cleveland? Why was Cleveland chosen for the center of this? Because it could have been anywhere.
9: You're right. You know, rock and roll was in a lot of places, but Cleveland, so Philly had Philly Soul, Bandstand, Chicago Blues had Chicago, New Orleans had great music, arguably the home of rock and roll, Memphis. Cleveland had the heart of rock and roll through a radio DJ named Alan Freed in the early 50s, who was playing rhythm and blues music on radio for audiences and calling it rock and roll. He was popularizing the term. He was a huge phenomenon. He had movies where he was the star with artists in the movies. So they had that origin story. We had a great radio network here in the 60s, 70s, and 80s. So there's lots of listeners. The concert business really was strong in Cleveland. So we had that piece. But really what carried the day, Rick, and this is the lesson, we had the heart when we made our pitch to this New York Foundation to build the museum in Cleveland. We showed up with a business plan. They showed how they were going to fund it, what the impact would be. The mayor was behind it, who became the governor, George Voinovich, who became a senator. He supported it. The corporations in Northeast Ohio supported it. The individuals supported it. And collectively, it was such a strong case that they could pull it off that no other city was really viable once they made the presentation.
2: What is the mission of the museum?
9: The mission of the museum is really born from the collision of rhythm and blues, country and gospel. Rock and roll is a spirit that is inclusive and ever-changing. The Rock and Roll Hall of Fame celebrates the sound of youth culture and honors the artist whose music connects us all.
2: God, that is beautiful. That is beautiful.
9: And really the important pieces in there, you know, this is the artist whose music connects us all. Globally, we're connected through rock and roll. It's a sound that's inclusive and ever-changing. And in many ways, it's more of a spirit and an attitude than a specific sound.
2: Greg Harris is our guide to Cleveland's Rock and Roll Hall of Fame and Museum right now on Travel with Rick Steves. Greg's been with the museum since 2008 and its president and CEO since 2013. He's giving us a VIP look at one of Ohio's top visitor attractions. Their website includes information on the Hall of Fame inductees and a schedule of concerts and events at rockhall.com. So, Greg, when I went, I got special treatment. I was there with the public television and public radio, and we were having a wonderful evening fundraiser. But if somebody just stumbles up to the door and wants to go to the Rock and Roll Museum, what are your practical tips so they get the most out of their visit?
9: So check our calendar in advance. Odds are pretty good we'll have a live band on our plaza if it's the summer season. And so you pick a day when there's a band that you want to see on our summer stage. And then in the museum itself, really, I would say, one, you need to keep moving. There's so much here. We tell the whole history of rock and roll, and you're going to find spaces that speak to you, whether you're a Beatles fan or a Supremes fan or an Elvis fan or a fan of The Cure or U2 or Olivia Rodrigo. We're a wide net. I would also share that if you play an instrument, go on the second floor of the museum. Mm. We have a jam space called the garage, where visitors jam with each other and others, staff members play with others throughout the day. It's magical.
2: That's where we all ended up when we were there with our evening banquet with public broadcasting. We ended up jamming together in that beautiful room.
9: Yes. And then moving through the building on the third floor, that's our Hall of Fame floor. That's where every single inductee is recognized in our plaque gallery, where we exhibit that year's class that we're honoring. And there's an immersive theater on that floor that has the greatest, it's like the greatest rock concert you ever attended. It's all induction footage, and it's a 12-minute show that will blow your face off. And it was edited by the great Jonathan Demme. It was his final film he made, and it's powerful and emotional, and you need to see it.
2: You know, when I was walking through the museum, and I walk through museums for a living. That's what I do when I'm updating my guidebooks in Europe. And I have this need for real artifacts. I just don't want to be reading a book that's been printed on a wall and standing up and paying for admission to do that. I want to see real historical artifacts. And your museum is just rich in artifacts. I was just so impressed by that. How do you get these artifacts? Talk a little bit about your vault and how you cycle these through and through the public and back into the vault and so
9: Sure.
2: on.
9: Well, you know, we are, as a museum, we're rich in original artifacts, and our goal is to have something from every single inductee that's connected to the making of music. So we have lyric sheets, handwritten lyric sheets, the flashpoint of creativity. We have the actual guitar that specific song was recorded on. We have things like clothing, you know, the vest that Grace Slick wore on stage at Woodstock, things like that. And, you know, if people visit this summer, we have the largest exhibit of Paul McCartney materials in the world that's ever existed on our top floor. And the way we receive those materials, we work directly with Sir Paul and with his team. And it comes from his archive to our archive to the general public for the first time ever. That's really amazing.
2: This is Travel with Rick Steves. We're talking with Greg Harris. He's the president and CEO of the Rock and Roll Hall of Fame in Cleveland. He's been enjoying now for 15 years almost running the show. And, you know, Greg, as the years go by, classic rock and roll gets buried deeper and deeper in music history. Your name is the Rock and Roll Hall of Fame. What's the potential liability of that as classic rock gets deeper? Or have you broadened the definition of rock and roll to be more than what I would think of as rock and roll?
9: We've broadened it greatly. And what some people think of as rock and roll is really classic 70s and 60s rock. But we're broader. We're blues, gospel, country. We're dance music. We're hip-hop music. We are heavy metal and industrial music and punk rock. To us, it's all rock and roll because rock and roll is a spirit and an attitude.
2: Okay,
9: it's
2: so whatever is embraced by the next generation, it could just be totally extreme techno with no words at all. And you would embrace it and go rock and roll.
9: Especially if it's the voice of change and it has attitude and spirit that is inspirational and drives you. Rock and roll has done that for decades and it's going to continue to do that. Far beyond four guys with long hair and guitars, they're part of it, and so is this other styles of music as well.
2: Okay, so you're the CEO, and you probably get everybody wants to meet you when they come to the museum if they're famous rock stars, and they have the occasion to come there if they're in Cleveland. I'm sure there'd be an excuse to go to the Rock and Roll Hall of Fame. What are your fanboy moments? You've been doing this for 15 years. If you could have four or five people that you've met and you just said, I want your autograph. Oh, God, I can't believe it. I touched your guitar.
9: Yeah. You know, growing up where I did on the East Coast, Springsteen was a big part of our world. So being able to tour him through the exhibits was really special. Rick, I think here's a connection with you. Paul Simon was through a number of years ago traveling around the country visiting ballparks with his son. And he came in and toured the museum, and we had a featured exhibition of his, and I know that you're a fan. Yeah. That was pretty magical. You know, it's hard in these roles to get super excited because you're part of the team, and you're there to make them feel comfortable and make them really experience your place. So I could probably continue down the list, but it's magical. And these people, I will say, what we're talking about inductees, many of them would have been great at anything they pursued because they had a drive and they had a push and they really did it. It's kind of fascinating. And it didn't come by accident. You know, Paul McCartney didn't roll out of bed and start writing songs, and John Lennon, they really put in the hours, they put in the time, and they honed their craft and became terrific at it.
2: It's so interesting to me because I don't want to be generational centric or what you want to call it, that, like ethnocentric, except for what era do you like? But I think of music as troubadours, you know, that have a message to give. And I guess when you do, even if you don't recognize or understand the or appreciate music of a particular decade, you got to credit it that it is still doing that troubadour function. I mean, Bruce Springsteen, he's a troubadour. Paul Simon, he's a troubadour. Do you find that music has challenges that sort of are dictated to it by technology and you know, like right now we're having an adjustment of how artists make their money and going, you know, from records to streaming, and technology that's just dominating the creativity now. What kind of crisis can music be in as a cultural phenomenon and as a business?
9: You know, it's always changing. Technology is a big part of it today, of course, but there was a time when people thought pressing vinyl records was going to put live music out of business. And they thought that technology would supersede it. So
2: that's great. That's so good because people are all stressed out now about something, but it's no more dramatic and potentially threatening than being able to press music.
9: Yes. And what's different, slightly different today is just in all industries, our pace of change. That rate of change is so rapid that before it would take decades for true change. Now we're having them in shorter cycles. And so that's where the mystery comes in. There's something magical right now about being able to access almost any song you want to hear at the tip of your fingertips. And so young people get exposed to more music. What I think is missing a little bit is that collective listening, that one radio station that would dominate a market, everybody would hear the same stuff. And that's why, you know, festivals are still popular and live shows are major, you know, powerful, powerful experiences. And we come together for live, but a lot of listening is solo. And I think that's an interesting dynamic in today's culture.
2: This is Travel with Rick Steves. We've been talking with Greg Harris, and he is the president and CEO of the Rock and Roll Hall and Fame and Museum in Cleveland. You know, Greg, I'm always fascinated by how curators of museums have endless things to show and only so much space. And they have to be mindful that you don't just want always the greatest hits because you've got a local public that wants to come again and again. So I imagine you factor that into your thinking of what do you want to have on show. And then you've got exhibits all the time. What are you excited about this summer, for example, for exhibits and how we were talking about artifacts, how that might bring to the fore something that will inspire people?
9: You know, this summer, one of our featured exhibitions is Saturday Night Live, 50 Years of Music. Hmm. And Saturday Night Live for 50 years brought over 1,000 performers into people's living rooms. And there were these important cultural moments. Within that exhibit, when you walk through, there's things that just take you back to a moment. One of them is Will Ferrell's More Cowbell outfit. Immediately you see that and it just, you light up, right? And then talk about emotion. We also have the photo that Sinead O'Connor pulled out on stage and in defiance ripped up on camera.
2: The photo of the Pope.
9: Yes.
2: Wow, that would take you back if you're that age.
9: And then those are the cultural pieces, as well as instruments and guitars. And, you know, the Blues Brothers outfits take you back to that moment, into that place. Mm-hmm. And it's how, as museums, you tell stories, you connect the cultural context with the artifact themselves. And then we get to connect that cultural context with the music as well.
2: Well, I guess I've never said this on my radio show, but I'll just say, Greg Harris, rock on.
9: Right back at you, sir. I'm happy to say to you, keep on traveling.

0: The Rock and Roll Hall of Fame and Museum includes educational resources online and in person to teach young people about the origins of the music and its influence on our lives and society. 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Another of Ohio's top visitor attractions is the National Museum of the U.S. Air Force in Dayton. It's located right next to the field that Wilbur and Orville Wright used to conduct their experimental flights. 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
0: His 55 honorary degrees were just a fraction of the awards David McCullough received in his 89 years, including two Pulitzers and a Presidential Medal of Freedom. McCullough was one of the nation's most celebrated chroniclers of American history. We were honored to have him join us in the Travel with Rick Steves studio a few years ago as he shared his enthusiasm for what he learned about Orville and Wilbur Wright. His biography of the Wright brothers had just been published and was an immediate bestseller. Here's our conversation with David McCullough.
9: Well, I'm delighted to be with you, and I want to congratulate you on your work, which I follow with greatest interest and pleasure.
0: I think we both appreciate public broadcasting.
9: We do, but we also appreciate the importance of travel.
0: Yeah.
9: Of going places where things happened and understanding what happened and why and the people there. And the refreshing, invigorating spirit that it gives one's outlook on life. I try to go everywhere that any event in any of the books that I write took place. And I've stressed that all along, and I've encourage students that if you want to write about something, go to where it happened.
0: You know, I think I can tell from reading your books that you can relate to the place.
9: Absolutely.
0: You're grounded in the spot.
9: The place is very important, particularly the place where people grew up.
0: What happened on December 17, 1903? And why was that important enough for you to write about the men who made that happen?
9: First of all, where it happened was on the Outer Banks of North Carolina, which at that time there was no bridge over there. There were no roads. It was sand dunes and beaches, and a very small population just barely getting by, primarily fishing. And the Wright brothers went there to test their flying ideas because they needed continuous wind, and there was plenty of wind out there. And they loved the idea of a soft landing on sand, not on rock or
0: that would help
9: hard earth. And there were very few people to be curious and asking too many questions and taking up their time. And they'd never been away from home. They'd never seen the ocean. They traveled over 700 miles from Dayton, Ohio, in their bicycle shop. And it was like nothing they'd ever seen or experienced in their lives, and they loved every minute of it, despite the hurricanes and the sieges of mosquitoes and all the other things that went wrong. It was for them, it was the work they loved to do. And their courage and their refusal to give in when they failed, and their ingenuity and their attention to detail were all of a sort that we can learn from no matter what we do or no matter what we strive to do.
10: It's amazing. That was, you mentioned in your book that you were 15 years old when Orville died.
9: That's right. I could have known him.
10: You could have known him. And think of what's happened since
9: then. Oh, absolutely.
10: In one lifetime.
9: But that Orville was the one that flew that day, December 17th, very cold day, 25 mile an hour winds. And, of course, nobody thought they would succeed. They weren't sure they'd succeed. They never, what it was
10: they were pioneers.
9: The glider that they had developed and put a motor on it.
10: As a matter of fact, you wrote about that in your book. It almost sounds like a legal responsibility. The first mechanically powered, heavier-than-air machine to achieve controlled, sustained flight with a pilot on board.
9: Right.
10: 120 feet, 12 seconds.
9: That's all it took.
10: Orville.
9: Yep. Yes. However, the brothers are taking turns. It was Orville's turn. And they kept on flying that day. And by the end of the day, or close to the end of the day, Wilbur had flown over 500 feet, or close to half a mile.
10: So they really knew
9: they'd done it.
10: That was the day they broke through. Yeah,
9: oh, yes. It's one of the most important days in all of history. It changed history.
10: Do you think they knew that that first 120 feet in 12 seconds was the most difficult, and after that the arc of progress would just zoom up?
9: Remember, they've never tried it before.
10: Right.
9: This is their first time ever to try this machine they've made. And the fact that even though it bounced like a bucking bronco horse before it settled down, they knew instantly, we've done it.
10: So air is like matter, and they can cruise through it now.
9: Well, they learned to ride the wind. By studying soaring birds. Very simple.
10: You must have read a lot of letters and do this primary research. Did you get a sense, David, in anything that you read that they thought much about the future of this, what an impact it would have on domestic travel, on tourism?
9: No, they really didn't think much about that. In fact, they were asked, do you think there will be a plane that will fly the ocean? They said no. But they had a good reason, because in order to have an engine that's strong enough to do that, it would have to carry so much gasoline and so much water that the weight would preclude it. Well, they hadn't...
10: That was beyond their imagination.
9: They hadn't figured on an air-cooled engine, which was invented very shortly after by a man named, another American named Charles Lawrence.
10: Now, there were a lot of people trying to figure this out. It seems like there was a frenzy of inventors trying to make a flying machine back then. What do you think were the unique skills that gave the Wright brothers their winning combination? Because they didn't have the big money
9: behind
10: them.
9: By studying the soaring birds, watching how they use the ends of their wings, how could they possibly stay up there without flapping their wings?
10: Yeah.
9: Well, these are two bicycle riders. These are two bicycle manufacturers. And they realize it's balance. They're balancing on the wind. We balance on the road. They are balancing on the wind. So how do they control that balance? And how do they bank and turn? So once they figured that out, they created what they call wing warping, where they could twist the wings so that they could bank and turn almost exactly the way a soaring bird does.
10: So did they complement each other in their skills, Wilbur and Orville, or was one of them more dominant and more important?
9: I would say yes to both. Wilbur was the genius. Wilbur was the older brother. He was the boss, the big brother. And he was also truly, literally a genius. Orville was very clever and ingenious mechanically, but he didn't have the reach of mind that Wilbur did. Wilbur was an absolutely amazing human being.
10: So they were the right combination, the right duo.
9: They both were. Neither of them ever finished high school. They had no technical training.
10: But it was like homeschooling with their preacher father, right?
9: Well, the preacher father who insisted that they read.
10: Right.
9: This preacher father who gave them a full liberal arts education. They had to read history. They read literature. They read everything.
10: You know, a surprise from reading your book was the importance of their sister. We never hear about Catherine, but she was exceptional as well.
9: Well, one of the joys of writing the book was to bring Catherine's front and center stage, because she deserves it. Talk about credit long overdue.
10: Right.
9: She was a pistol. She was bright. She was full of ideas. She was full of humor. She was also had a hot temper. She could get wrathy, as she said. She stood about 5'1", but she had no trouble whatsoever holding her own. She was a school teacher, taught Greek and Latin in the local Dayton High School. But she was always there when they needed her, and she kept them on the track. And her letters, which have survived, as theirs have, are the greatest testimony to their father's insistence on using the English language, not only correctly, but effectively. They were incapable of writing a dull letter or a short one. And there are thousands of them.
10: The vivid detail in your book is just remarkable. And all I could think is, did these guys write their letters with an appreciation of history? Did they know that this might be of some
9: value? I don't think so. I think their notes, their professional correspondence, their professional papers and presentations to professional groups and so forth definitely. Mm-hmm. But as far as the family corresponds, it was all very personal, very revealing, very private, and terrific, because that's how you can get inside their lives. It's the human beings in this story that interests me most. By the time I was halfway through work on this book, I realized even if they hadn't succeeded, I would have wanted to have written this book. So remarkable are they as human beings. And it's never more apparent than when they went to France. Never more apparent.
10: We're honoring the memory of historian David McCullough today on Travel with Rick Steves by revisiting his 2015 visit with us. His book, The Wright Brothers, had just been released. We also have links to his interviews on The Greater Journey, where he explored how great American inventors, scientists, thinkers, and artists went out of their way to learn from the French in 19th century Paris. And David shared with us his favorite historical sites to visit as well. You'll find links to those interviews in the notes for program number 699 at ricksteves.com/radio. David, it must have been expensive, and I just can't help but wonder, how did they fund this whole mission of theirs?
9: They did everything themselves. First of all, they built everything themselves. They didn't have somebody else build things for them. And the money that they used to spend on their experiments was taken from their rather modest profits from their bicycle shop. They just didn't sell bicycles. They made bicycles. And it was a time when bicycling was a big fad, so there was a big market for it.
10: That was opportune for them.
9: But to give you an example, the head of the Smithsonian, who was a very famous scientist, Samuel Langley, spent something like $50,000 of public money, Smithsonian Institution money, and another $20,000 of private money that was given to him by wealthy friends to develop his airplane, aerodrome, he called it, and it did nothing but shoot up in the air and then dive into the Potomac River. What the Wright brothers' plane, the plane they flew at Kitty Hawk on that famous day, December 17th, 1903, that whole thing cost less than $1,000. They never had any financial backer. They never had any great institution or foundation or university behind them. They had no political pull. They did it all themselves, everything.
10: It's a great American story.
9: And they were laughed at. They were ignored. They were mocked.
10: Now, did they really, when you look at it from an international point of view and so on, did they deserve the credit for inventing the airplane? Is there any
9: Absolutely,
10: question about
9: yes.
10: that? Because there was other stuff happening.
9: Yes, and there are other people keep claiming, but no, they absolutely did it themselves. And it's all on record. That's the other thing. Some of these other claims, there's nothing, no proof, no photographs, no nothing.
10: So they knew about that. They had a little bit of pride.
9: Yes, they wanted to have their place in history be authentic and provable.
10: How did they work to authenticate?
9: They took photographs of everything they did.
10: So I mean, on the cover of your book, this is the first.
9: That's the first flight
10: that's
9: ever.
10: That's the first flight.
9: It's one of the most historic events in all of history. One of the most historic and important photographs of all of history. And they had somebody else take it with their camera. That's reproduced from the original glass plate, and it's as sharp and clear as it had been taken yesterday.
10: You know, when we look at that airplane, it looks so frail. How did they land a plane like that on those first?
9: They were landing on sand, and they're just coming. They couldn't use wheels.
10: So it just skidded to a halt.
9: Yes, and they took off on a little railing, like a track, which was composed of 2x4s. And it all was very primitive. And if you see the original plane, which is on view in the Smithsonian Institution, you wonder how in the world they do it. It's also much bigger than you think it's going to be. This is a big plane.
10: Now, David, this is a travel show, and we're all dreaming about traveling. And it is so clear when we read your books, you have traveled and you've been to these places. If we're inspired by the Wright brothers and your book, what's a travel tip you'd give us? Where should we go to see this stuff?
9: Well, you should definitely go to Kitty Hawk.
10: Right.
9: It's a national park. You can see exactly where they took off. Everything's there. And a wonderful museum. Mm-hmm. And you should definitely go to the Ford Museum in Dearborn, Michigan, right outside of Detroit, where the home that they grew up in, which was all important to their shaping their whole outlook on life.
10: Outside of Detroit.
9: How they were raised at home. And the bicycle shop where they built the first airplane that ever flew in the history of the world is right there. And you should go to Paris, and you should go to Le Mans, just southwest of Paris, the racetrack town, where for the first time, Wilbur Wright flew a plane demonstrating to an audience, to a public, that man could fly. It was the 8th day of August in 1908, the 8th day of the 8th month of the 8th year. And that's when the world suddenly realized man can fly.
10: That's 5 years later. They were struggling for 5 years.
9: Took them 5 years because nobody believed that they could do it.
10: Nobody
9: paid attention.
10: They
9: wouldn't even bother to come look at it.
10: So the French were the ones that said, hey,
9: yes,
10: these guys are something.
9: They'd heard about it, came over and invited them to come to Paris. They didn't want to do it. They're very patriotic Americans. But our government slammed the door in their face about five times, and they were sick of it, and understandably.
10: Yeah.
9: That whereas the French were keenly interested in aviation, the future of aviation. And once they did that, thousands of people came to Le Mans by the trainload every day from all over France and all over Europe. And you can go there today in the same place where that flight was taken off. You can walk where the hotel was at Pau. They also flew down at Pau, which is beautiful town, way down by the Spanish border.
10: So did they box the plane up and put it on
9: a
10: boat?
9: Oh, yeah. Yeah, put it on a boat.
10: And assembled it.
9: Yes, they had to reassemble because the French customs official.
10: There was no box. I have an airplane.
9: They uncrated the box, and they did it in such a rough, ignorant way that they broke just about everything.
10: Oh,
9: and poor
10: no.
9: Wilbur had to put it all back to really virtually remanufacture it himself right there.
10: So that was Wilbur that went to France, just one of them.
9: Yes, and Wilbur responded to Europe like very few Americans ever have. When suddenly, for the first time, he went into a major art exhibit, art museum, never had seen it. He would take every spare moment he had to go to the Louvre. He wrote these wonderful letters home about which paintings he liked and which he thought were overrated, which school of painting he responded to. And honestly, no graduate student there to become an art historian could have written anything. And he wrote them to his sister and his father, knowing they wanted to hear about it. But greatest of all are the letters he wrote from Le Mans about the incredible cathedral at Le Mans, which nobody ever writes about, but he responded to with a wholehearted awe and detail about this cathedral, which is both Romanesque and Gothic. And that's one of the reasons he loved it, because he could see so much history.
10: He was instrumental in bringing the modern age, the age of flying, into the world.
9: Yes.
10: And then he was so just enthralled with the wonders of a culture of the past.
9: Well, he talks about how in the Gothic nave, it goes up and up to a clear story where there's magnificent stained glass windows letting the light in. And he said, and you sense this desire to reach for the sky. Well, of course, that's exactly what he's doing.
10: That's what Gothic was all about, I think.
9: Absolutely.
10: And that's what Orville and Wilbur were all about.
0: We're revisiting our conversation with historian David McCullough on his discoveries about the Wright brothers, which we recorded just after his book about them came out. David's last book, The Pioneers, about the early settlers of Marietta, Ohio, was released in 2019. His speeches are collected in a volume called The American Spirit, Who We Are and What We Stand For. And a posthumous collection of his essays was released as History Matters. His publisher, Simon & Schuster, has more at davidmccullough.com.
10: David, when I hear you talk and when I read through the book, it's like you must have been like a kid in a candy shop with all these original letters to read. I mean, it must have been...
9: Oh, my. For most of my books, I've depended tremendously on the letters of John Adams and Abigail, the letters of Harry Truman, because they bring you into their private world. You can get to know these people in many ways better than you can know people in real life, because in real life, you don't get to read other people's mail. We don't write letters anymore, for one thing. But these letters are... They're works of art. They are, and they're humbling because you realize, once again, they never even finished high school.
10: What a blessing that we have these.
9: Oh, my goodness.
10: It's conceivable they wouldn't have written, and then all of this richness behind the story.
9: And their love of learning. Years later, Orville Wright was interviewed, and he said, would you agree with so many Americans that you and your brother are the perfect example of how far one can go in life, an American could go in life, who's had no advantages growing up? And he said, we grew up with the greatest advantage you could possibly have. And the man said, well, what is that, sir? And he said, we grew up in a home which stimulated and encouraged intellectual curiosity.
10: David, let's just say you could have dinner with Wilbur or Orville tonight.
9: Yes.
10: What would you love to ask them, and what's one thing you'd like to tell them?
9: Well, I'd love to hear more about Wilbur's feelings on the great cathedral at Le Mans,
10: mm-hmm.
9: and what was in his spirit

0: that so responded to the art and architecture of his travels. And then I'd love to ask Orville why he refused to speak to Catherine, the sister, again when she announced she was going to get married. He thought she'd betrayed him, but I would like to hear, and he comes across as the selfish, mean guy, right, which he wasn't.
1: Right.
0: He really wasn't. I'd like to hear his side of the story.
1: If you could just tell them one thing, 100 years after their work, what would you tell them?
0: I'd tell them that my admiration for them as human beings is greater even than my absolute awe at the working of their minds.
1: Beautiful. David McCullough, thank you so much for all your work and the Wright brothers.
0: Thank you, sir.

0: past decade, Saudi Arabia has pushed through wide-ranging changes, opening up parts of society, building new industries, and spending heavily in an effort to reduce its reliance on oil. That transformation hasn't been without challenges, but Vision 2030 is already reshaping Saudi Arabia's economy in ways few would have predicted when it was first announced. Whether it ultimately succeeds will depend not just on ambition or spending, but on sustained reforms and how Saudi Arabia navigates an increasingly uncertain world.
1: That was the BBC's Samir Hashmi there reporting from the Saudi capital Riyadh on that attempt to try to ensure that Saudi Arabia can continue to earn its way in the world when, maybe if, we kick our addiction to fossil fuels. You're with Newsday on the BBC World Service.
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1: I didn't sleep because my supreme leader, we are so sad about that. I don't even want to.
2: You can't speak. No. Makes you emotional.
1: Very emotional.
2: He meant a lot to you.
1: This man, for me, is an idol in life, real life.
2: Thank you for your time. Thank you.
3: I wanted to speak about this matter. Is it possible for you?
2: Yes, and what is your name?
3: Behzad.
2: Behzad. Are you on your way to Tehran?
3: No. Just passenger.
2: Just passenger. Are you going to the funeral?
3: No, of course no.
2: Why not?
3: Is it not possible for me?
2: Why?
3: I'm busy.
2: You're busy?
3: Yeah.
2: Busy. Are you worried about your future?
3: Of course. Very, very much.
2: What is your worry?
3: The situation of the economy of the country is not stable at all. And many of the people don't have work. They have unemployed. We are so unhappy.
2: What do you want to change in your life?
3: I cannot say answer to you, because of this is not safe for me.
2: You don't feel you can speak your mind?
3: Of course. You know what I say. Thank you very much.
2: Thank you. We've reached the center of Tehran. We're on one of the main roads leading to the Mosalla complex, where for a second day, the body of the late supreme leader is lying in state. This road and almost all major roads in the city are now lined with huge billboards with his photograph and his son and successor, Mujtaba Khamenei. There's been no sign of him yet. Crowds are a bit thinner in the blazing heat of the day. There are young men with water hoses spraying water in people's faces to cool them down. Others are handing out slices of fresh watermelon. I wonder what the faith of the loyalists here think of the fact that many Iranians aren't turning out for the funeral.
4: Everybody has her idea. But by myself, I recommended them to participation in this for an all because they killed our leader by operation. They attack us.
2: Are you worried Mujtaba Khamenei has not been seen in public since those attacks?
4: Because of Israel and America, he cannot appear in general public. And we want the UN help us. We want our leader. We want Mujtaba Khamenei.
2: And what about you? Does it bother you that nobody knows where Mujtaba Khamenei is?
5: He's in my heart. He's in my heart. And I hope that he was safe from Netanyahu and Trump.
2: These are the sounds inside the vast open-air Mosalla Mosque compound, now packed with people, mourners who are the most loyal, the most religious, and a sea of flags, the Iranian standard, the yellow flag of Hezbollah, Iran's Lebanese ally, and two red flags with slogans calling for revenge, cries to avenge the assassination of the supreme leader and four members of his family are now sounding as Iran's new leaders try to project unity and strength to their enemies abroad, but also the enemies within, those who've always rejected their Islamic revolution, and the hardliners within their own ranks who are also questioning where Iran is heading now.
6: That was our chief international correspondent, Lise Doucette, there reporting from Tehran.
7: Let's head to Ukraine now, where officials say that at least 10 people have been killed and more than 40 injured in overnight Russian attacks in and around Kyiv. Explosions were heard early Monday in the second

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1: The color of the crowds today is red. Red symbolizing blood, symbolizing vengeance. This really seems to have emerged along with the old slogans of death to America, death to Israel.
2: Least you said. In Iran. At least 15 people have died after Russia carried out another barrage of air attacks on around Kyiv. Russia says they were aimed at defense installations, but three blocks of flats have partially collapsed. Meanwhile, in Russian-occupied Crimea, electricity was cut in Sevastopol following a Ukrainian attack on energy infrastructure near the city. Here's the view of one resident.
3: The situation is catastrophic. We have blackouts, water cuts, the beaches are empty. When you step outside in the morning, there are hardly any cars. People thought the war would be far away, in Ukraine, but now it's here.
2: Well, I'm joined on the line by our correspondent, Sarah Rainsford. Sarah, tell us more about the damage in Kyiv.
4: Yeah, I'm actually at the site in one region of Kyiv where the authorities say one of the missiles hit the block of flats that I'm looking at now. It is a big nine-story building and there's a big hole right through the middle of it. Multiple flats have collapsed in on themselves. There are huge slabs of concrete that have just crashed down to floors below. It is a scene of massive destruction, and there are scenes like this all across Ukraine's capital because Russia launched dozens of missiles last night, ballistic missiles, cruise missiles, and it also launched hundreds of drones. And the striking statistic, I think, if we can talk about numbers this morning, is how few of those missiles this time Ukraine managed to intercept. Just over half of those missiles were knocked down on their way to their targets here in Ukraine. And that is significant because the damage that they cause when they strike is enormous. And if Russia was aiming at military targets, well, this is not a military target. This is a block of flats. And we know in this one location, five people have lost their lives. And there's a lady sitting on a bench in tears who, we're told, has two relatives still missing somewhere in the ruins of this apartment block.
2: And why didn't Ukraine intercept the missiles?
4: Because it is really, really difficult to do it, because ballistic missiles travel very, very fast. And Ukraine right now doesn't have enough interceptor missiles to knock them out of the sky. It says it really clearly. It says it time and time again. And in fact, I've just been speaking to a lady called Elena, who lives in this building and who luckily escaped with her life. But she has told me she has one question this morning. She says, why are Ukraine's allies not giving us the interceptor missiles that we need? President Zelensky has said the same. He said these are the missiles that save lives, and every delay in providing them to Ukraine, he said, is causing destruction like this. So it is a massive problem for Ukraine right now, as Russia is clearly increasing the number of missiles specifically that it launches at Ukraine in every attack. And it is quite clearly focusing very heavily right now on Kyiv itself.
2: And meanwhile, Sarah, there's been an attack by Ukraine on Russian-occupied Crimea. What can you tell us about that?
4: Yeah, that's right. This is something that Ukraine has been doing for recent weeks, and it happened again last night. Ukrainian drones, are targeting military sites, military logistics, and also the energy infrastructure in the peninsula of Crimea, which, of course, Russia has annexed illegally back in 2014. So we don't have any reports of mass casualties from Crimea. I should make the clear distinction between what's happening in Crimea and what's happening here in Kyiv. But certainly in Crimea, there are reports of blackouts overnight, lots of the big cities there with no power. We know that there are major fuel shortages because Ukraine has repeatedly been striking oil refineries in and around Crimea. The point, Ukraine says, is to try to cut off military logistics to stop Russia launching its attacks on Ukraine itself, but also to hit Vladimir Putin, frankly, where it hurts, because Crimea is really important to him personally and politically. The annexation boosted his popularity in Russia. It's kind of a foundation stone of his very, very long rule in Russia. So Kyiv, Ukraine is quite clearly putting Crimea at the focus of its campaign to try to pressure Russia, Vladimir Putin, to come to peace talks.
2: Thanks, Sarah. Sarah Rainsford there in Ukraine. 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

0: And I said, these are the columns that our society is built on. Basically, we have pillars of morals and values that people are still free to interpret how they will.
1: In rehearsal the day before the premiere, she told the musicians,
0: focus the sound towards each other and give the public these columns so that their minds can be clear to take from it what they will.
1: A resonant message at any time of year, but especially around this Independence Day. Anastasia Tsiolkas, NPR News.
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14: Live from NPR News in Washington, I'm Nora Rahm. Russia launched missiles and drones at the Ukrainian capital Kyiv overnight, killing at least 11 people. This comes ahead of this week's NATO summit in Turkey. David Cattler once served as NATO's Assistant Secretary General for Intelligence and Security. He told NPR he hopes NATO will show it can provide sufficient support to Ukraine.
15: History is more likely to judge this summit on whether NATO actually proved capable of converting political consensus, all that increased investment, and the growing public support into some real military capability quickly enough to preserve credible deterrence.
14: China's official news agency reports its military test-fired a missile from a nuclear submarine into the Pacific. It described the launch as part of routine training. Japan, Australia, New Zealand criticized the launch as destabilizing the region. A service was held in Grand Junction, Colorado yesterday, near where three firefighters died battling a wildfire burning along the Utah-Colorado border. U.S. Wildland Fire Chief Brian Fennessy described them as heroes.
16: What stands out most to me about these three firefighters is that they always showed up. They showed up for their fellow firefighters. They showed up to perform a mission that many cannot or will not.
14: That fire is now mostly contained, but there are dozens of wildfires burning across the western U.S. This is NPR News in Washington. Authorities are investigating a fatal shooting in Memphis yesterday by the Tennessee National Guard. Officials say the soldiers had chased a man armed with a gun after a police report of shots fired. The man turned toward them and the guardsman fired. No law enforcement officers were injured. Communities in Texas Hill Country celebrated the 4th of July while remembering those who were lost in floods 1 year ago. Texas Public Radio's Jack Morgan reports.
17: It's the first Independence Day since rain-fueled flooding along the Guadalupe River took at least 136 lives, including 25 young girls and two teenage counselors at Camp Mystic. Most everyone in Kerrville knows a tragic story, including Kirk Kniffen.
18: Well, I lost one of my good friends. Reese Zunker was one of my co-workers and a good friend of mine.
17: Zunker, his wife, and two children lost their lives in the flood. This Independence Day, Kerrville came together at Louise Hayes Park, which has the Guadalupe River running through it. For NPR News, I'm Jack Morgan in Kerrville.
14: At the Men's World Cup, U.S. plays Belgium tonight. U.S. striker Florian Balogun will be allowed to play after all. He received a red card during last week's win against Bosnia-Herzegovina, resulting in a one-game suspension. But after President Trump called FIFA, soccer's government body, that suspension was lifted. I'm Nora Rahm, NPR News in Washington.
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9: For-profit adoption agencies are accused of abuses, the lax laws around what are known as baby brokers, and where the epicenter of the problem lies. 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
0: It's Morning Edition from NPR News. I'm Michelle Martin.
13: And I'm Steve Inskeep with a story of elections gone wrong. Some Kentucky voters have been getting the wrong ballots and voting in the wrong races for years. Louisville Public Media exposed this by investigating the city's election data. LPM's Justin Hicks is here to tell us about it. Good morning.
14: Hey, good morning, Steve.
13: How'd you find out about this?
14: So in Kentucky, as some people may know, we had a primary election a little bit more than a month ago. And during that election, one voter reached out to us and told us that she had cast a ballot with the wrong races on it. And she reached out to our city politics reporter, Roberto Rodan, and he started making some calls. And it turned out local election officials said it was due to errors in their data that happened several years ago during redistricting. But they also said by that point, there was nothing they could do to fix that one woman's ballot because it had already been cast.
13: Wow. So too late to do anything about that. Sounds serious.
14: Exactly, yeah. And so it got us wondering just how big this problem might be. So I wrote a computer program. It scraped the clerk's public records on political district assignments for nearly 500,000 addresses here in Louisville. And we didn't look up anyone's individual voter records or anything like that. But what we did find was that a little bit more than 1,800 households may be assigned into the wrong voting precincts. And so in some cases, that let people vote in political races they shouldn't have. And in others, it barred them from picking their own representatives. And it's even calling into question the results of this one state house race.
13: Wow.
14: Yeah, the losing candidate in that primary could potentially file a lawsuit over that, but we haven't seen that yet. We presented all this to County Clerk David Yates. He's the top election official here in Louisville. And he's been in the job for a little less than a year, but he admitted there's some pretty big problems with the election data.
15: This has to be hammered out. This is part of a bigger issue. Some of the individuals sometimes that have voted six different times and not be able to hold their local politician at whatever level accountable, I think that they have been failed in some regard.
14: And so, of course, Yates, he now wants to fix this, and he's asking for more money to manually audit with human beings this data house by house. And he said he's committed to having things fixed by the November midterms.
13: Yeah, I imagine so. Now, I just want to put this in broader context here. We have all these conspiracy theories about stolen elections. Again and again, no evidence, no reliable evidence in 2020, for example. But here it is public media that actually looked into data and did some authentic investigation and did find some evidence of wrong ballots being cast. How common could this be?
14: Yeah, right. So there's no big conspiracy theory here or malicious wrongdoing as far as we know. I mean, it could all be clerical errors because elections are run by local governments and they're run by human beings, hundreds and thousands of them around the country.
13: Sure.
14: And of course, political boundaries change all the time, right? But what we found in Louisville probably isn't that common. We talked to a researcher with Wichita State University named Brian Amos. He's researched this in multiple states, and he says data errors do happen, but the problem is few local governments devote time and money for checking for them.
16: The difficult thing is that these offices are often underfunded. So it's understandable why they might not put it as a top priority.
14: So data errors do happen, and we found these because one listener paid attention to her ballot and let us know about it and just wouldn't let it go.
13: Well, I'm glad you devoted the time to checking this. Justin, thanks so much.
14: Of course, always happy to do it.
13: Justin Hicks of Louisville Public Media, who reported with Roberto Roldan on that story.
0: Now to Saginaw, Michigan, where officials are trying to get rid of a limit on property taxes. Voters approved the cap almost 50 years ago, and it's meant city revenues haven't kept up with inflation. A.J. Jones from member station WCMU has more.
17: Every year, Saginaw's mayor delivers a State of the City address. It's a typical discussion about economic development and crime reduction. But earlier this year, Mayor Brenda Moore decided to go off script. She wanted to speak directly to residents about the city's tax cap.
18: No, they're going to be mad at me. I know they're going to be mad.
17: The tax cap voters approved in 1979 only allows Saginaw to collect at most $3.8 million in property tax annually.
18: But I need you to understand. It's 2026, and we're living on a 1979 budget.
17: And Eric Lufer says he's never seen a city with a hard cash tax cap like Saginaw's. He is the president of the Citizens Research Council, a Michigan-based policy think tank.
19: What that amount meant when it was put in place and what it means today, many years later, with much inflation between then and now, creates a real issue.
17: Saginaw has other taxes to support services, like a city income tax and state sales tax that has kept up with inflation, but it's one of the poorest cities in America with a poverty rate above 30%. Property taxes are key to any city budget, but Saginaw residents have consistently voted to keep the tax cap in place. In fact, seven times since 1979. However, there's a growing citywide debate over it. And a local group, Restore Saginaw, led by Saginaw's former mayor Floyd Klock, wants to get rid of it. They say the cap has lowered property values and forced deep cuts to city services.
20: We used to have a forestry department. We don't have a forestry department anymore. We had a separate cemeteries department. We don't have that anymore.
17: Speaking at a public meeting in March, City Manager Tim Morales said companies are hesitant to invest millions of dollars on property in a city with public safety needs.
21: How do we fund the police and fire to protect that building? You don't with the tax cap.
17: Despite local leadership pushing for an end to the tax cap, it still may be a challenge to convince residents to get rid of it. Inside a farmer's market, 38-year-old Adon Mosqueda is cooking at his taco stand. He's lived in the city most of his life. He says he would support keeping the tax cap.
22: I would probably vote to keep it because it's hard enough to pay bills, let alone property taxes. So if the property taxes went up, it'd be a little bit more of a struggle.
17: Outside, James Michael Lorenz is selling snacks. He is with the Southwest Saginaw Neighborhood Association. He says the community doesn't trust the city council with more money.
23: That's why the taxpayer put a cap on it. That's why the people don't want it off.
17: Even so, the Saginaw City Council has approved putting another question on the November ballot to end the tax cap, which could possibly mean new funds for a long, struggling city and an end to Saginaw's unique tax position. For NPR News, I'm A.J. Jones in Mount Pleasant, Michigan.
0: This is Morning Edition from NPR News. I'm Michelle Martin.
13: And I'm Steve Inskeep.
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1: 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I'm Nicole Osei. A new study of older people with exceptional gaits indicates that fast walkers have about a 50% lower risk of developing cognitive decline. 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
5: Live from NPR News in Washington, I'm Nora Rahm. A funeral procession is underway in Tehran for the late Supreme Leader Ayatollah Ali Khamenei, who had been killed in the opening U.S. and Israeli attacks of the war. Iran's clerics want large crowds to attend ceremonies across Iran this week to demonstrate support for the Islamic government. Police in Memphis say National Guard troops fired their weapons in the early morning hours yesterday, killing a man who was armed with a handgun. NPR's Joel Rose reports.
6: Police say officers were responding to calls of shots fired in downtown Memphis just before 4 a.m. local time when they saw, quote, an armed male carrying a handgun. The man, identified by the Tennessee Bureau of Investigation as 20-year-old Tyron Johnson, fled on foot, pursued by Memphis police officers, along with Tennessee National Guard soldiers who are assigned to the area. What happened next is unclear. The TBI says, quote, the situation escalated, unquote, for reasons that are still under investigation. Memphis police said the man turned toward the National Guard members with his weapon before they fired and struck him. Johnson was pronounced dead at the scene. No law enforcement officers were injured. Joel Rose, NPR News.
5: A preliminary hearing begins today in Utah for Tyler Robinson. He's accused of aggravated murder in the killing of conservative activist Charlie Kirk while during a speaking engagement last year. This is NPR News in Washington. A super typhoon tore through the Mariana Islands in the western Pacific early this morning with winds as strong as 180 miles per hour. It triggered flash floods and knocked out power. Residents are being urged to stay indoors. The impeachment trial of Philippines Vice President Sara Duarte begins today. It could help shape the 2028 presidential race in a clash between the country's two most powerful political dynasties. Michael Sullivan reports.
7: If the Senate decides Duterte is guilty, she could be banned from participating in politics forever. She's already declared

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1: Thanks for joining us on 90.1 KERA News this Monday morning. Nicole Osei here with you. A major memory chip manufacturing company is set to debut on the stock market this week. Join me at 5:51 to get a closer look at South Korean company SK Hynix and its plan for a New York listing on KERA News.
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3: Good morning, I'm Olivia Noon at the BBC. Ukraine's Air Force says a serious shortage of interceptor missiles meant that none of the 23 ballistic missiles Russia launched at Kyiv overnight were shot down. At least 14 people have been killed. Sarah Rainsford is in the capital.
4: The authorities say one of the missiles hit the block of flats that I'm looking at now. It is a big nine-story building and there's a big hole right through the middle of it. Multiple flats have collapsed in on themselves. There are huge slabs of concrete that have just crashed down to floors below. It is a scene of massive destruction and there are scenes like this all across Ukraine's capital.
3: The UN Children's Agency, UNICEF, says at least 18 children have been killed in drone strikes and other attacks since May, as fighting intensifies in Sudan's North Kordofan state. The agency warned of shortages as the security situation worsens. Richard Kagoe.
5: Aid agencies have decided to withdraw because the humanitarian corridors have been caught up in this conflict. So it's difficult. So medicine, food cannot reach populations that have been largely affected. And this is a city of about half a million people, and about 100,000 of them are people who have been displaced by the conflict elsewhere and that come to seek refuge there.
3: And Australia's space agency says it's identified the likely source of mysterious large balls that washed up on a beach in northern Queensland. It said the balls were pressure vessels from a space launch vehicle. I'm Olivia Noon at the BBC in London.
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0: 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I'm Steve Inskeep.
7: And I'm Michelle Martin. Brain games like crossword puzzles are a common recommendation to help you keep your memory sharp. A new study looks at another strategy to protect against cognitive decline. Keep walking. NPR's Allison Aubrey reports.
8: If you want to protect against memory loss and dementia, research shows there are steps you can take to reduce your risk. And the latest evidence comes from the new study of supermovers, published in the medical journal Neurology. Supermovers are people older than 80 who maintain an exceptional gait and can walk as fast as people a few decades younger, explains one of the study authors, Dr. Sophia Millman of the Albert Einstein College of Medicine.
9: A supermover is someone who is older than age 80 and performing much better than their peers.
8: She and her collaborators analyzed data from nearly 4,000 older adults enrolled in a long-term aging study. All of them had taken a timed walking test, and the fastest 9% qualified as supermovers.
9: The biggest takeaway was that supermovers are about 50% less likely to develop cognitive decline than their peers, which is very impressive.
8: Bonnie Tsui is a science journalist and the author of On Muscle, The Stuff That Moves Us and Why It Matters. She says walking requires balance, coordination, and strength, which comes from our muscles.
10: I think that the finding isn't surprising because we know that muscle health is very much correlated with cognitive health. So especially as we age, exercise.

0: Yeah, we're rocking our bodies in here. This is Morning Edition from NPR News. I'm Michelle Martin.
1: I think I'll go for a walk. I'm Stephen Skeep.
2: 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Thanks for choosing 90.1 KERE News this morning. The United States celebrated its 250th birthday over the weekend, and political parties offer different visions of the country. 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
2: More communities are voicing concerns about the influx of data centers being built across Texas. What is one developer in Ellis County doing to try and avoid that? KERE News is following the rollout and reaction. Stay with us for updates. Well, it's a mixed bag in terms of weather to kick off the week across North Texas. There's a slight chance of showers and thunderstorms throughout the day and night. Otherwise, sunny skies with a high near 97, but it's going to feel like 100. Tonight, partly cloudy with a low near 76. Tomorrow, a decent chance of showers and thunderstorms throughout the day and night again. Otherwise, mostly sunny with a high near 97, but again, it's going to feel like 100. Tomorrow night, mostly cloudy, early evening, then clear skies with a low near 77. On Wednesday, sunny and hot with a high near 99. In Dallas, 81. Fort Worth, 78. Frisco, 77. 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
3: From Marketplace, I'm Sabri Benishour in New York. NVIDIA and Intel, you've heard of. Maybe AMD and Broadcom too. But there's a lesser known chip maker that's riding the AI wave all the way into the NASDAQ, where it is about to start trading. That would be the Korean company SK Hynix. It makes specialized chips that are in very short supply right now. And that has sent the company's stock soaring on South Korea's exchange. Now traders in the U.S. will have easy access to the stock, too. Marketplace's Nova Sappho has more.
7: SK Hynix makes memory chips and is the dominant source of a particular kind of silicon called high-bandwidth memory, HBM chips. They're in everything AI-related. NVIDIA uses them in its chipsets. Other tech companies building data centers need them as well. The demand for these chips has been so great that it's led to an intensifying global shortage of memory chips, and chip makers are cashing in. SK Hynix's operating profit was up fivefold over 12 months, according to its latest earnings report. Its stock is up 250% so far this year. At one point last month, it even overtook Samsung as South Korea's most valuable listed company. While some analysts worry about how long the chip boom can last, SK Hynix is hoping to raise $28 billion from a U.S. stock sale to build more chip-making capacity back in Korea. It is scheduled to debut on the NASDAQ exchange on Friday. I'm Nova Sappho for Marketplace.
3: The World Cup has given a massive assist to prediction markets. The value of all the predictions on Kalshi hit $31 billion. That's a 70% increase over May. The World Cup reversed the fortunes of Polymarket. Its volumes had been declining, but turned around in June and hit $11 billion, a record. With that, let's do the numbers. Dow, S&P, and NASDAQ futures are all up between 1 5/10%, with Dow futures up just 19 points. The yield on the 10-year Treasury is 4.47%.
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3: This week, the leaders of NATO are meeting in Turkey for a summit. One of the biggest issues on the agenda, defense spending. The Trump administration and most U.S. administrations before it have long complained that Europe relies too heavily on the U.S. for its security, and they have pressed NATO allies to spend more on their own militaries. The Trump administration, though, has taken those complaints to a whole new level, to the point where the U.S. commitment to Europe's defense has been called into question. Some European countries have increased military spending and promised to strengthen their own defense capabilities, especially in areas that they had been leaning on the U.S. for. But how much has actually changed? Here to tell us more is Dr. Giuseppe Spatafora, a policy analyst at the EU Institute for Security Studies. Welcome.
8: Thank you, Sabri. It's a pleasure to be here.
3: So first off, when we talk about European defense spending, what are we talking about specifically?
8: So usually what is refers to is to the pledge that member states make or allies make of NATO to spend a portion of their GDP on defense. So, and this has been the discussion at least since 2014, when NATO member states, NATO allies agreed to spend 2% of their GDP on defense. So again, it's 2% to fund their own armed forces, not to fund NATO. And since last year, the pledges increased to 5%.
3: So, you know, pledges are one thing. Has Europe actually changed the amount or proportion it actually spends on defense?
8: Yes, I would say absolutely that. Europe as a whole has really increased its defense spending. Of course, there's been a lot of discussion of whether this is a result of the Trump administration's pressure, but I would say that this has been going on since much earlier, at least since the beginning of Russia's full-scale war of aggression against Ukraine. For example, I can tell you there's been a 45% increase in European defense spending between 2022 and 2025, which is from about 300 billion euros to 436 billion euros last year. And there's expectation that this year the growth would be even bigger.
3: How much of that defense spending increase do you think is from pressure from the U.S. versus, you know, the fact that Russia literally invaded a country on Europe's doorstep?
8: Look, it's a combination. In fact, I believe in the past, there's actually research that showed that more pressure from the United States, sort of naming and shaming allies, has not worked in increasing defense spending. More recently, we cannot really tell what is the effect because, as you said, there's been this war. One element is that in 2024, all countries reached the 2% commitment, and that was before Trump came back into power. But then with the pressure from the United States, you can say that this has further increased the urgency of having to spend more on their own defense simply because the American security protection was no longer guaranteed.
3: So that's Europe. If we zoom out, is the U.S. concretely withdrawing defense resources from Europe?
8: There were fears at the beginning that the United States would just immediately pull out a significant amount of forces from Europe. Now, that has not happened directly. And let's say that the withdrawal hasn't been that major and not that sudden. There was one from Romania last year, and then earlier this year from Germany. At the same time, there has been a withdrawal of certain capabilities. So not just troops, surveillance drones, some aerial capabilities, one-third of F-16 and F-15 fighter jets will probably be removed. And the point of this is that it wasn't a major withdrawal, but it was partial and without end. Mm. The point is that Europeans cannot see when it's over.
3: Dr. Giuseppe Spatafora is a policy analyst at the EU Institute for Security Studies. Thank you so much.
8: Thank you. My pleasure.
3: In New York, I'm Sabri Benishore with the Marketplace Morning Report. 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
2: 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A pastor who recently led prayers at the Pentagon says the United States should become a Christian theocracy. 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
2: Good morning. As more communities voice concerns about the influx of data centers being built across Texas, one developer in Ellis County is trying to avoid that. How? I'm Nicole Osei, and this is Morning Edition. The United States celebrated its 250th birthday over the weekend, and political parties offered different visions of the country. What did they have to say, and how did people respond? We'll break down what those visions meant across the country on 90.1 KERA News.
14: Live from NPR News in Washington, I'm Kristen Wright. Large crowds are following the funeral procession for Iran's former supreme leader, Ali Khamenei, through the streets of Tehran. He was killed on the first day of the U.S.-Israeli war on Iran in February. NPR's Carrie Kahn has more.
15: We're watching it on state media, and we see these large crowds surrounding this huge semi-truck, and it's adorned in white paneling, and it's carrying the caskets of the former supreme leader and his family members. Iranian officials say they had to wait months for the funeral because of the, quote, war conditions. They were afraid of attacks and possibly on such a large public crowd. Key mediators in the war sent officials there. Pakistan's prime minister is there, and Qatar sent a delegation, as well as Saudi Arabia, longtime rival of Iran.
14: NPR has learned Israeli Prime Minister Benjamin Netanyahu is requesting a face-to-face meeting with President Trump. The man accused of killing conservative activist Charlie Kirk is in court in Utah this week. Prosecutors are set to make their case for why he should be tried for murder. Sean Higgins from member station KUER has more.
16: Tyler Robinson is charged with first-degree aggravated murder and six other counts. Prosecutors allege Robinson shot and killed Kirk just minutes into a speaking event at Utah Valley University last year, about 45 minutes south of Salt Lake City. He later turned himself in after a 33-hour manhunt. This week's hearing is the most significant court appearance yet for Robinson. Prosecutors and defense attorneys are expected to examine evidence and question witnesses before Judge Tony Graff will decide whether there is enough to move forward with a trial. Members of Kirk's family, including his widow, Erica Kirk, are expected to attend. For NPR News, I'm Sean Higgins in Salt Lake City.
14: A new survey finds more shared rentals include couples and even children. NPR's Jennifer Ludden reports it comes as high housing costs keep people living with roommates for longer.
17: A quarter of roommates are now over age 45, a share that's doubled in the past decade. That's according to the rental matching site Spare Room. Among U.S. roommate households, it finds 18% include couples and 12% include children. Spare Room's CEO says this can happen in a number of situations. A couple has a first baby before they're able to afford their own place. A family with kids rents out a spare room, or single parents team up to split the rent and childcare. Housing costs, both to rent and own, spiked during the COVID pandemic. And while prices are not rising as fast now, they remain at record highs in many places. It's all left millions of Americans priced out of either buying or renting solo. Jennifer Ludden, NPR News, Washington.
14: This is NPR News from Washington.
18: 6:04, and this is KERA News. I'm Sam Baker. As concerns grow around the influx of data centers being built across Texas, one developer in Ellis County is trying to better its relationship with the community. KERA's Avery Escamilla-Wendell reports.
19: In June, Compass Data Centers donated $15 million for a new county animal shelter after the SPCA ended its contract there last year. Some residents were concerned the donation would come with strings attached. Compass was set to receive a tax abatement for its new development in Red Oak, but the county didn't go through with the exemption. Compass founder and CEO Chris Crosby says they just want to help the community.
20: There's a need for any infrastructure. We always want to know about it as a long-term neighbor, and so there was an immediate need.
19: Crosby says data centers need to be more transparent as pushback against the industry grows. For KERA News, I'm Avery Skimming-Wendell in Dallas.
18: Meantime, residents are pushing back on a proposed data center that would pull up water from Cedar Creek Lake in Henderson County. The reservoir provides North Texas with most of its drinking water. Attorney Ashley Cook owns property in Henderson County. She said the data center would comprise or compromise the water supply that serves millions of residents.
21: I think everyone would agree that that's not a great place for a data center.
18: Cedar Creek Reservoir is one of two lakes in East Texas, supplying more than 80% of raw water to Tarrant Regional Water District customers. Dallas police and fire authorities seized more than 1,800 pounds of illegal fireworks on the 4th of July. A news release said arson investigators and police confiscated more than 1,400 pounds of illegal fireworks from a U-Haul and a van on Elsie Faye Higgins near 2nd Avenue and 400 pounds at a separate unrelated location on Penelope Street. In all, police responded to 235 fireworks calls Saturday. Well, today's World Cup match at Dallas Stadium between Spain and Portugal will determine who moves on to the quarterfinals. More from KERA's James Hartley.
22: One of the best young players in the world will face one of the legends of the game. Spain's Lamine Yamal and Portugal's Cristiano Ronaldo will play today in the round of 16 match. Spain got here after besting Austria 3-0. The team has 3 wins and 1 draw during this World Cup. Portugal comes to the match with 2 wins and 2 draws after eliminating Croatia. North Texas is hosting one more match with a semifinal game on July 14th. For KERA News, I'm James Hartley.
18: This is KERA News.
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0: And I said, these are the columns that our society is built on. Basically, we have pillars of morals and values that people are still free to interpret how they will.
1: In rehearsal the day before the premiere, she told the musicians,
0: focus the sound towards each other and give the public these columns so that their minds can be clear to take from it what they will.
1: A resonant message at any time of year, but especially around this Independence Day. Anastasia Tsiolkas, NPR News.
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3: 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Nicole Osei here with you on 90.1 KERA News. Welcome. Philadelphia's Kensington neighborhood has a reputation as one of America's biggest open-air criminal drug markets. Amid the crime and poverty, activists also have created a thriving soccer culture. 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
7: Live from NPR News in Washington, I'm Nora Rahm. Tens of thousands of people gathered in the streets of Tehran today for the funeral procession for the late Supreme Leader Ayatollah Ali Khamenei, killed by U.S. and Israeli airstrikes in the first day of the war in Iran. His successor, his son, did not make an appearance. Russia launched a wave of missiles and drones at the Ukrainian capital Kyiv overnight. Officials say at least 11 people were killed. Ukrainian President Volodymyr Zelensky is renewing calls for Western allies to bolster Ukraine's air defense. In soccer's World Cup, the U.S. men play Belgium tonight. Striker Florian Balogun will be allowed to play despite being suspended for one game after receiving a red card last week. FIFA's soccer's governing body reversed that decision yesterday. NPR's Becky Sullivan reports.
8: After that game last week, President Trump called FIFA President Gianni Infantino directly to ask about the red card, to ask why the suspension was necessary. That's according to an official with knowledge of the conversation who spoke to NPR on condition of anonymity to discuss this private conversation. Then yesterday, a FIFA disciplinary committee made this very bare bones announcement saying that they were going to suspend Balogun's suspension by a year, basically allowing him to play against Belgium. So the fact of this phone call, coupled with FIFA's highly unusual decision to allow Balogun to play, has the soccer world just totally up in arms.
7: This is NPR News.
2: 6:31, and this is KERA News. I'm Sam Baker. A data center developer in North Texas is helping Texas State Technical College expand its IT training program. Compass Data Centers recently donated a $12 million, 40,000-square-foot building in Red Oak for the school to use as a training space. Chris Crosby, CEO of Compass.
9: Really cool to have the ability for there to be so much growth and opportunity and being able to bring new people into our sectors.
2: Compass has expanded its footprint in the Red Oak area in recent years. It plans to build an 830-acre industrial park in the city. The city approved the project this spring against pushback from residents. A developer is looking to build a data center next to Cedar Creek Lake in Henderson County. The Fort Worth Report's Nicole Lopez has more.
10: Cedar Creek Lake provides up to 85% of North Texas's water. Diode Ventures wants to build a data center next to the reservoir to cool its planned facility. Records obtained by the Fort Worth Report show Diode could use up to 5 million gallons of water a day. Residents in the area say they are concerned about how much water the data center would pool and a lack of transparency. They are also worried about the facility's impact on water quality. For KERA News, I'm Nicole Lopez.
2: World Cup teams from Spain and Portugal today will face off at Dallas Stadium in Arlington. The winner in this round of 16 game moves on to the quarterfinals. It's the second to last game scheduled in North Texas. The last will be a semifinal July 14th. The Dallas Wings won over Toronto last night, 89-76. The Wings will take on New York tomorrow night. The Rangers lost to Detroit, 6-3. Texas opens a three-game home series against the Los Angeles Angels tomorrow night. This is KERA News.
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15: 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I'm Steve Inskeep.
16: And I'm Michelle Martin. Good morning. Members of Israel's ultra-Orthodox community are protesting in streets and along highways. They're upset about arrests of young religious men who refuse to serve in the army. Itai Stern reports.
17: Young men dressed in black suits and black hats fill a hot and dusty field outside a military prison in central Israel. They are praying and protesting the recent surge in arrests of fellow religious yeshiva students who have refused to enlist, says 20-year-old Chaim Esika. They took my friend. He just sits and studies Torah all day, and they put him in prison. That doesn't make any sense, he says. Ultra-Orthodox men have long been spared from Israel's mandatory military service. They say they can't serve in the army and still maintain their religious observances. But the Supreme Court recently ruled those exemptions are illegal and give them an unfair privilege. Angry crowds like this one have been protesting for weeks against the enlistment orders and arrests. More than 50,000 ultra-religious men have received rough notices. These young men say they would rather die than give up their daily Torah studies. The ultra-Orthodox, who make up around 15% of the population, are a key part of Israeli Prime Minister Benjamin Netanyahu's base, and the recent arrests have put him in a political dilemma. On the one hand, he needs troops to fight the multiple wars Israel is engaged in, from Gaza to Lebanon to Iran. But he also can't anger his ultra-Orthodox government partners. Just last week, he spoke out against the detentions and called for a pause in the arrests. And he's backing bills now, making their way through the Knesset to permanently exempt most of them. If I told you that in Europe, police were entering religious schools, taking young men studying Torah and putting them in prison, you would be horrified, he said, hoping to sway public opinion. But polls show more than 80% of Israelis support drafting ultra-Orthodox men, especially since current soldiers are serving longer and have been killed and injured in higher numbers than ever. Army officials warn of a looming shortage. Effie Defrin, spokesman for the Israeli army, says the shortfall could be as high as 15,000 troops. But while enlisting thousands of ultra-Orthodox may boost manpower, it could also bring new challenges, says Yofi Tirosh, a law professor at Tel Aviv University.
18: The army promises the ultra-Orthodox soldiers that they will not see a woman throughout their entire military service.
17: Which she says is problematic given that 20% of combat soldiers are women. She points to a recent operation that was scrapped after ultra-Orthodox troops refused to serve alongside female soldiers. And Tirosh says religious men must learn to respect military authority.
18: They might very well obey their rabbis and not their commanders.
17: Meanwhile, the ultra-Orthodox keep protesting, lately causing major traffic jams along some of Israel's busiest highways. During this recent protest, a caravan of cars filled with young ultra-religious men blast music, and throw candies into open car windows. But for many drivers trapped in the gridlock, the gesture isn't winning any points. Some throw water bottles back at the religious man and speed off. For NPR News, I'm Itai Stern in Tel Aviv.
15: Here in the United States, we have another story about military service and service beyond the military. A group called With Honor calls itself cross-partisan. It encourages veterans to run for office. They've counted the number of vets running for federal office since 2018. And this year, more are running than ever, with the number of women running double what it was in 2024.
19: I think there is a desire to serve at a time when the country needs it. It's a core part of the veteran ethos.
15: Rye Barcott co-founded With Honor and wrote a new book, Courage Can Save Us. NPR's veterans correspondent Quill Lawrence sat down with him.
20: Rye Barcott served in Fallujah, Iraq. He said he saw the difference between courage and bravery there. His gunnery sergeant, that's a senior enlisted rank, was undoubtedly brave.
19: He was extremely tactically proficient. He'd been in a lot of combat. A lot of Marines felt safer around him. But he started to go down this kind of moral rot and degradation. And the pressures of the war just built on him. And to the point where he wanted to essentially recruit a child to provide information about enemy locations.
20: But a lower-ranking sergeant had something else, courage.
19: The sergeant refused to do that and came to me and told me about it, and we told the gunnery sergeant, no, that is, you're not going to do it. It's a, you know, it's a war crime. The courage there belonged with the sergeant.
20: No small thing, defying a well-respected soldier who outranked him in a war zone. Barcott's pointing to the classical, he means ancient Greek, definition that bravery is physical, courage is moral, standing up for what's right. Barcott has spent most of the past decade looking for similar courage in a place most Americans wouldn't, Washington, D.C.
19: What I've tried to do with this book is show that, hey, it does still exist. It is in shorter supply, but it is there, and as a country, we need to celebrate it.
20: Barcott profiled politicians who served, five from each party, who've shown courage, both at war and in politics back home. That often meant going against your own party. One of the stories in the book is about another Marine, Seth Moulton, a Massachusetts Democrat, who was very critical during the Biden administration's chaotic withdrawal from Afghanistan. Moulton even jumped on an unauthorized flight into Kabul.
19: And he got a lot of criticism for that as well. You know, folks said, oh, well, he was showboating. But at that time, a lot of vets, myself included, respected the fact that these guys went over and basically tried to shine a light on a catastrophe that was playing out.
20: Barcott says it's worth respecting that politicians face genuine risks, from social media harassment to real acts of political violence. And it's telling that several vets profiled in the book are leaving politics or have been pushed out.
19: There's an example of a Republican, Dan Crenshaw, in the book, who ends up losing his primary race for a number of different reasons, but including some of the positions that he took on issues like Ukraine, for example.
20: Crenshaw is a former Navy SEAL who lost an eye. He nearly lost both eyes in combat. He's a conservative Texas Republican who supports President Trump, except on a few issues like defending Ukraine against Russia. For that, Crenshaw found himself targeted online, and he lost a primary challenge.
19: They might lose their job. They might lose some friends, but they will do the right thing. Not everybody rises to the occasion, but there are many that are, and I'm glad to be focused on 10 that have at key moments.
20: Barcott says he's not naive, but he hopes the record number of vets running for Congress this year can do what they did in the military, work alongside Americans of all stripes, despite many differences, for a common good. Quill Lawrence, NPR News.
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3: 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An investigation by Louisville Public Media finds some voters in Louisville, Kentucky were given the wrong ballots in multiple elections. How did that happen? And what was the impact on the elections? We'll answer those questions at 6:51 on KERE News.
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11: Funding for soccer reports on KERA News comes from Ben Abbott and Associates, working with residents and businesses across Dallas to help strengthen neighborhoods and expand opportunity. Ben Abbott believes citizens together can build a city where family can thrive.
0: Good morning. A big decision puts the U.S. back at full strength at the World Cup today. I'm Jimmy Moss. The team's top scorer, Phelan Balogun, will be available tonight against Belgium after FIFA reversed its one-game suspension. Coach Mauricio Pochettino says he was surprised, but he's thrilled, calling it right for the integrity of the sport. USA-Belgium, a rematch of 2014, happens tonight in Seattle with a win, sending the U.S. to its first quarterfinals since 2002. The other match, Spain versus Portugal, two title contenders, only one advancing. Sunday brought stunners from the World Cup. England survived being down a man for nearly half of the game and held off a relentless Mexico attack to win 3-2, ending Mexico's run. They'll face Norway next after the Norwegians pulled off a massive upset, beating five-time champion Brazil 2-1. I'm Jimmy Moss.
11: Funding for soccer reports on KERA News comes from Ben Abbott and Associates, working with residents and businesses across Dallas to help strengthen neighborhoods and expand opportunity. Ben Abbott believes citizens together can build a city where family can thrive.
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16: And I'm Michelle Martin. Good morning. The Kensington neighborhood in Philadelphia is half an hour's drive from the stadium that hosted the city's World Cup soccer matches. The distance often feels much greater. That's because Kensington is one of the country's most dangerous street drug markets. But NPR's Brian Mann found the neighborhood is also home to a thriving soccer culture.
24: On a hot summer morning in Kensington, people sag in doorways next to shuttered businesses in the shadow of the elevated train. This neighborhood in Philadelphia has been plagued for decades by poverty and crime. Fentanyl and methamphetamines hit hard here. But there are also kids walking to summer school, playing on stoops.
25: There are working families here, just like any other neighborhood in this country.
24: That's Barbios Noisette, who runs a program called the Kensington Soccer Club. It's one part sports organization, one part safety net.
25: It's one kid at a time. We have coaches who are able to pick them up and bring them to practice and take them home. And we have safe places for them.
24: On this day, in a dusty field in Kensington, a couple dozen kids scramble up and down, kicking a ball. 8-year-old Kehlani Brooks is one of the fiercest players on the pitch, scrimmaging with boys and girls twice her size.
26: What position do you play?
27: I don't know.
26: You just kind of run around and kick the ball?
27: Yeah.
28: Everything but goalie.
24: That's Stephanie Santiago, Kehlani's mom. They've lived in Kensington their whole lives.
28: People assume that there's a lot of gun violence, a lot of drugs.
24: There are also just regular families here, like hers, Santiago says. But on some blocks, crime is dangerous enough, kids can't play outside. Local public schools have cut PE and after-school programs for budget reasons. And most soccer club programs are too expensive. She says Kensington Soccer Club is different.
28: It provides a space where kids can come play safely. It's a fraction of what we would pay if we were going to a different club. So KSC makes it affordable.
24: The club was created 14 years ago by a public school teacher named Jim Hardy, who's still a volunteer with the group. Hardy says he loves soccer and started hearing from his students that they wanted to play.
29: And I looked everywhere, and the only thing I could find was something that was half an hour away and cost $3,000.
24: What started as an after-school pickup game for high schoolers kept growing, funded mostly by grants and donations. It now includes up to 2,000 kids a year. Hardy says one thing that weighs on him is they still lack the staff to reach all of Kensington's kids.
29: It's infuriating to me that it's so hard to provide them with a small percentage of what many children might take for granted in other neighborhoods and suburban communities.
24: The club was able to reach Najee Morrison, who started playing for Kensington when he was a teenager. Now 28, he works as a coach and a mentor. As he watches kids scrimmage, Morrison says he thinks this is making Kensington a better place.
2: This is my community. This is why I coach and do it. We try to do our best around here to get the kids to come to a better open space, and they love it when they come out here.
24: For Morrison, Kensington Soccer Club is also a source of pride. Teams from his neighborhood now hold their own against a lot of Philadelphia's higher-priced soccer clubs.
2: So it took a minute for us to build up there, but I can say now we could go and crush a lot of suburban teams.
24: One more bit of joy. Seats for World Cup soccer games in Philadelphia have been selling for hundreds, sometimes thousands of dollars apiece. But the club received a bunch of donated tickets, making it possible for many of these kids to see games live. Brian Mann, NPR News, Philadelphia.

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1: Thanks for choosing 90.1 KERE News this Monday morning. Iran is holding a nearly week-long series of funeral ceremonies for Ayatollah Ali Khamenei. The supreme leader was killed in U.S.-Israeli airstrikes in February. We'll dive deeper into how the people are responding to the ceremonies and the ongoing war at 7:07 on KERE News.
2: Are you tired of seeing that old raggedy car in the driveway? 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
1: More communities are voicing concerns about the influx of data centers being built across Texas. What is one developer in Ellis County doing to try and avoid that? KERE News is following the rollout and reaction. Stay with us for updates. While it's a mixed bag in terms of weather to kick off the week across North Texas, there's a slight chance of showers and thunderstorms throughout the day and night. Otherwise, sunny skies today with a high near 97, but it's going to feel like 100. Tonight, partly cloudy with a low near 76. Tomorrow, decent chances of showers and thunderstorms throughout the day and night. Otherwise, mostly sunny with a high near 97, but again, it's going to feel like 100. Tomorrow night, mostly cloudy during early evening, then clear skies with a low near 77. On Wednesday, sunny and hot with a high near 99. In Dallas, 81. Fort Worth, 80. Irving, 81. 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
0: It's Morning Edition from NPR News. I'm Michelle Martin.
4: And I'm Steve Inskeep with a story of elections gone wrong. Some Kentucky voters have been getting the wrong ballots and voting in the wrong races for years. Louisville Public Media exposed this by investigating the city's election data. LPM's Justin Hicks is here to tell us about it. Good morning.
5: Hey, good morning, Steve.
4: How'd you find out about this?
5: So in Kentucky, as some people may know, we had a primary election a little bit more than a month ago. And during that election, one voter reached out to us and told us that she had cast a ballot with the wrong races on it. And she reached out to our city politics reporter, Roberto Roldan, and he started making some calls. And it turned out local election officials said it was due to errors in their data that happened several years ago during redistricting. But they also said by that point, there was nothing they could do to fix that one woman's ballot because it had already been cast.
4: Wow. So too late to do anything about that. Sounds serious.
5: Exactly. Yeah. And so it got us wondering just how big this problem might be. So I wrote a computer program. It scraped the clerk's public records on political district assignments for nearly 500,000 addresses here in Louisville. And we didn't look up anyone's individual voter records or anything like that. But what we did find was that a little bit more than 1,800 households may be assigned into the wrong voting precincts. And so in some cases, that let people vote in political races they shouldn't have. And in others, it barred them from picking their own representatives. And it's even calling into question the results of this one state house race.
4: Wow.
5: Yeah, the losing candidate in that primary could potentially file a lawsuit over that, but we haven't seen that yet. We presented this to Jefferson County Clerk David Yates. He's the top election official in Louisville. And he's only been in the job for less than a year, but he admitted there's some pretty big problems with the election data.
6: This has to be hammered out. This is part of a bigger issue. Some of the individuals sometimes that have voted six different times and not be able to hold their local politician at whatever level accountable, I think that they have been failed in some regard.
5: And so, of course, Yates, he now wants to fix this, and he's asking for more money to manually audit with human beings this data house by house. And he said he's committed to having things fixed by the November midterms.
4: Oh, yeah, I imagine so. Now, I just want to put this in broader context here. We have all these conspiracy theories about stolen elections again and again. No evidence, no reliable evidence in 2020, for example. But here it is public media that actually looked into data and did some authentic investigation and did find some evidence of wrong ballots being cast. How common could this be?
5: Right. So first of all, there's no big conspiracy theory here or malicious wrongdoing, at least as far as we know. It could all be clerical errors because elections are run by local governments, hundreds and thousands of them around the country. And political boundaries, of course, are changing all the time due to redistricting. Still, what we found in Louisville probably isn't that common, thanks Ben Amos with Wichita State University. He's researched voter misassignment in multiple states and says data errors just happen. Still, few local governments devote time and money to checking for them.
7: The difficult thing is that these offices are often underfunded. So it's understandable why they might not put it as a top priority.
5: So data errors do happen, and we found these because one listener paid attention to her ballot and let us know about it and just wouldn't let it go.
4: Well, I'm glad you devoted the time to checking this. Justin, thanks so much.
5: Of course, always happy to do it.
4: Justin Hicks of Louisville Public Media, who reported with Roberto Roldan on that story.
0: Now to Saginaw, Michigan, where officials are trying to get rid of a limit on property taxes. Voters approved the cap almost 50 years ago, and it's meant city revenues haven't kept up with inflation. A.J. Jones from member station WCMU has more.
8: Every year, Saginaw's mayor delivers a State of the City address. It's a typical discussion about economic development and crime reduction. But earlier this year, Mayor Brenda Moore decided to go off script. She wanted to speak directly to residents about the city's tax cap.
9: No, they're going to be mad at me. I know they're going to be mad.
8: The tax cap voters approved in 1979 only allows Saginaw to collect at most $3.8 million in property tax annually.
9: But I need you to understand. It's 2026, and we're living on a 1979 budget.
8: And Eric Lufer says he's never seen a city with a hard cash tax cap like Saginaw's. He is the president of the Citizens Research Council, a Michigan-based policy think tank.
10: What that amount meant when it was put in place and what it means today, many years later, with much inflation between then and now, creates a real issue.
8: Saginaw has other taxes to support services, like a city income tax and state sales tax that has kept up with inflation, but it's one of the poorest cities in America with a poverty rate above 30%. Property taxes are key to any city budget, but Saginaw residents have consistently voted to keep the tax cap in place. In fact, seven times since 1979. However, there's a growing citywide debate over it. And a local group, Restore Saginaw, led by Saginaw's former mayor Floyd Klock, wants to get rid of it. They say the cap has lowered property values and forced deep cuts to city services.
11: We used to have a forestry department. We don't have a forestry department anymore. We had a separate cemeteries department. We don't have that anymore.
8: Speaking at a public meeting in March, City Manager Tim Morales said companies are hesitant to invest millions of dollars on property in a city with public safety needs.
12: How do we fund the police and fire to protect that building? You don't with the tax cap.
8: Despite local leadership pushing for an end to the tax cap, it still may be a challenge to convince residents to get rid of it. Inside a farmer's market, 38-year-old Adon Mosqueda is cooking at his taco stand. He's lived in the city most of his life. He says he would support keeping the tax cap.
13: I would probably vote to keep it because it's hard enough to pay bills, let alone property taxes. So if the property taxes went up, it'd be a little bit more of a struggle.
8: Outside, James Michael Lorenz is selling snacks. He is with the Southwest Saginaw Neighborhood Association. He says the community doesn't trust the city council with more money.
14: That's why the taxpayer put a cap on it. That's why the people don't want it off.
8: Even so, the Saginaw City Council has approved putting another question on the November ballot to end the tax cap, which could possibly mean new funds for a long, struggling city and an end to Saginaw's unique tax position. For NPR News, I'm A.J. Jones in Mount Pleasant, Michigan.
0: This is Morning Edition from NPR News. I'm Michelle Martin.
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15: 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A pastor who recently led prayers at the Pentagon says the United States should become a Christian theocracy. 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
15: Good morning. As more communities voice concerns about the influx of data centers being built across Texas, one developer in Ellis County is trying to avoid that. How? I'm Nicole Osei, and this is Morning Edition. Iran is holding a nearly week-long series of funeral ceremonies for Ayatollah Ali Khamenei.
20: They're attempting to give an image of resilience and continuity, that the regime is in charge, that it's coherent.
15: We'll dive deeper into the symbolism and what this means for the country on 90.1 KERA News.
21: Live from NPR News in Washington, I'm Kristen Wright. President Trump will travel to Turkey for the NATO summit today. He's still pushing allies to spend more on defense. Iran has begun the funeral procession for the Ayatollah Ali Khamenei. Iran's leader and his family were killed in a U.S.-Israeli airstrike in February. NPR's Hadil Al-Shalchi reports.
22: The caskets of Ayatollah Ali Khamenei and his four family members were placed in the back of a huge semi-trailer adorned with white paneling. Iranian state TV showed tight angles of crowds of people swarming the truck. A line of men held up red signs that read, hashtag kill Trump. Tens of thousands of people gathered in Tehran over the weekend to visit Khamenei's casket. High-ranking Iranian officials made rare public appearances to perform the ritual Islamic funeral prayers, including the head of the Islamic Revolutionary Guard Corps. Notably absent was Khamenei's fourth son and successor, Mujtaba. Many leaders in Iran stay in hiding to avoid assassination. Khamenei will be buried in his birthplace of Mashhad. Hadil Al-Shalchi, NPR News, Istanbul.
21: Americans celebrated the 4th of July and the 250th anniversary of the nation's independence this weekend. President Trump used his speech to criticize Democrats. NPR's Mara Liasson reports.
23: The president's speech was overtly political. He excoriated Democrats, using his latest epithet for them, communists. He's trying to use to his advantage the fact that a handful of members of the Democratic Socialists of America won some primaries, which in deep blue districts in places like New York City may not matter that much, since the districts are likely to elect a Democrat in the general election. But there are many Democrats who are worried that in some swing states and districts, they could be nominating candidates who are too far to the left to win.
21: That's NPR's Mara Liasson. Some people in Colorado had to evacuate their homes this holiday weekend as a wildfire has grown into one of the largest in state history. Colorado Public Radio's Kevin Beatty reports on efforts to help residents.
24: This 4th of July barbecue took place at an evacuation center sheltering people displaced by the Aspen Acres fire. Michael Kringlin, who was ordered from his home on Monday, said people have been needing joy like this in an otherwise traumatic moment.
25: And that we have to find things to keep us grounded in a sense of community and normalcy.
24: Shanna Farmer is head of United Way of Southern Colorado, which is helping to coordinate a donation center here. Pueblo has shown up in a big way for its neighbor, she said, but this is nowhere close to finished.
26: Even once the fire is under control, recovery is going to take months and months for folks that have lost everything that they have.
24: Authorities have issued evacuation orders across Colorado in the last week as multiple serious fires continue to burn. For NPR News, I'm Kevin Beatty in Pueblo.
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27: 7:04, and this is KERA News. I'm Sam Baker. A data center developer in North Texas is helping Texas State Technical College expand its IT training program. Compass Data Centers recently donated a $12 million, 40,000 square foot building in Red Oak for the school to use as a training space. Chris Crosby, CEO of Compass.
28: Really cool to have the ability for
1: there'd be so much growth and opportunity and being able to bring new people into our sectors.
27: Compass has expanded its footprint in the Red Oak area in recent years. It plans to build an 830-acre industrial park in the city. The city approved the project this spring against pushback from residents. A recent study finds that Texas cities have a role in shaping weather patterns. KERA's Pablo Raspeña reports urban areas can intensify some storms while weakening others.
2: The study out of Texas A&M and UT Austin was published in the science journal Nature earlier this year. John Nielsen Gammon is a climatologist who co-authored the study. He says urban growth in places like Dallas and Houston can make isolated thunderstorms more intense, while cold frontal storms can be weakened by trapped heat.
3: We found that cities appear to have an impact on rainfall systems, and that impact depends on the type of system.
2: Results from the study could help improve weather forecasting and flood mitigation in major cities. For KERA News, I'm Pablo Arauz-Pena.
27: The Dallas Wings are sharing a digital mock-up of their future practice facility online, but KERA's Alexis Jones reports construction for that facility in Future Home Stadium is behind schedule.
5: The mock-up posted on X shows the future of the $81 million facility. Highlights include a community lobby, practice courts, a gym, a content studio, and a salon. Located in far west Oak Cliff at the Joey Gorgasi Park, the project was part of the 15-year, $19 million contract from 2024. But as the city's focus turned towards preparing for the World Cup, deadlines were missed. Both parties agreed the Wings would take over development earlier this year. The goal is to move in next April for their 2027 season. Where the Wings will play their home game during this season is yet to be determined. For KERA News, I'm Alexis Jones.
27: The Dallas Wings won over Toronto last night, 89-76. The Rangers lost to Detroit, 6-3. This is KERA News.
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0: It's Morning Edition from NPR News. I'm Michelle Martin.
4: And I'm Steve Inskeep. Huge crowds are following the funeral procession for Iran's former Supreme Leader Ali Khamenei through the streets of Tehran today.
0: Khamenei was killed on the first day of the U.S.-Israeli war on Iran, so were four of his family members, and their caskets are also in the procession. A shaky truce remains in place between the U.S. and Iran, and Israel is still trying to find its place within a ceasefire it did not negotiate and did not approve.
4: NPR's Carrie Kahn is covering all this from Tel Aviv. Hi, Carrie.
28: Hi, good morning.
4: What does the funeral look like in Tehran?
28: Well, we're watching it on state media, and we see these large crowds surrounding this huge semi-truck, and it's adorned in white paneling, and it's carrying the caskets of the former Supreme Leader and his family members. Iranian officials say they had to wait months for the funeral because of the, quote, war conditions. They were afraid of attacks possibly on such a large public crowd. Key mediators in the war sent officials there. Pakistan's prime minister is there, and Qatar sent a delegation, as well as Saudi Arabia, a longtime rival of Iran. Meanwhile, indirect talks in Doha to hash out the details to end the war between the U.S. and Iran are on hold. That's according to Qatar's foreign minister, and that's until the funeral ends in a few days.
4: Well, as you know very well, Prime Minister Benjamin Netanyahu's government is not part of those talks that you mentioned. How is Israel's prime minister trying to get back in the game here?
28: A source familiar with the matter, who was not authorized to speak publicly about the visit, tells NPR that Netanyahu has been asking Trump for a face-to-face meeting for some time, but was repeatedly turned down until now. He wants to talk about Iran and looking for U.S. approval for potential Israeli military action against Iran if, quote, that becomes necessary. Netanyahu has been on the defensive here about that interim deal. It's very unpopular in Israel. It's seen as being too lenient to Iran. And the prime minister, who faces elections this fall, has had to defend his relationship with Trump. Here he is on Fox News yesterday.
8: Our alliance has been a terrific one, and it'll continue to the extent that I have anything to do with it, and the people of Israel, who are unabashedly pro-American.
28: We're not sure exactly when Netanyahu will meet with Trump at the White House. First, Trump will attend the NATO summit this week in Turkey. But remember, too, that 60-day deadline to hash out the details of the preliminary peace plan to end the war, it's about a month away now.
4: You mentioned that Israelis do not like the terms with Iran. They seem especially not to like the idea that they would be limited in their actions in Lebanon. How is the ceasefire there going?
28: We still see near daily strikes in Lebanon, which Israel insists are defensive tactics that they have to use to stop Hezbollah militants there. Lebanon's president, though, yesterday defended the U.S. brokered ceasefire agreement between Israel and Lebanon. He said, look, it has its flaws, but for now, it's the best that will, quote, get us out of wars. His government is getting a lot of heat this weekend, too, Steve. These bright electronic billboards projecting huge American flags and saying happy 4th of July lit up highways and roads around Beirut. Many took to social media to condemn them, saying, remember, it's U.S. weapons Israel uses to attack Hezbollah that, according to Lebanese authorities, have killed more than 4,000 people there and displaced more than a million.
4: Really interesting. NPR's Gary Kahn in Tel Aviv. Thanks so much.
28: You're welcome.
4: And our colleague Hadil Al-Shalchi has been taking a closer look at the Supreme Leader's funeral in Iran.
11: There were tears, mournful chest beating, prayers, and somber songs. And there were also the chants. Death to America, death to Israel. Over the weekend, Iranian state media broadcast a sea of people passing by Ayatollah Ali Khamenei's casket waving red flags, a symbol of revenge. High-ranking Iranian officials made rare public appearances. Three of Khamenei's sons and the head of the Islamic Revolutionary Guard Corps performed the ritual Islamic funeral prayers. Notably absent was Khamenei's fourth son and successor, Mujtaba. Many leaders in Iran stay in hiding to avoid assassination. But not everyone was in mourning, like 32-year-old Mona, who asked NPR only to use her first name because she fears government retaliation. Why should we spend so much on the mourning ceremony of the leader who ordered the killing of thousands of people, she says, referring to the killing of anti-government protesters in January. Iran scholar and Yale lecturer Arash Azizi says that the regime wants to project an image of lasting power.
20: With the funeral, they're attempting to give an image of resilience and continuity, that Ayatollah Khamenei is a transnational martyr.
11: He says the attendance of officials from around the world, albeit low-ranking, were aimed at boosting Khamenei's current international standing. On Monday, the caskets were placed in the back of a huge semi-trailer adorned with white paneling. Crowds were seen swarming the truck.
12: Join Kate.

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1: 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Nicole Osei here with you. What you eat can help you cope with extreme heat.
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3: 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The Kimball Art Museum, presenting rare 17th and 18th century objects of gold, silver, and precious jewels in the Holy Sepulchre, treasures from the Terra Sancta Museum, Jerusalem, now extended through July 12th. 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
4: Live from NPR News in Washington, I'm Nora Rahm. Rescue crews are searching through rubble in Kyiv after Russian missile and drone attacks overnight. Throughout Ukraine, officials now say at least 18 people have died, most in the capital. President Volodymyr Zelensky says Ukraine needs more Patriot interceptor missiles. He's expected to press that issue at a NATO summit, which begins in Turkey this week. President Trump leaves for Ankara later today and is expected to meet with Zelensky. An activist group says a far-right Israeli minister has canceled a trip to the United States over concerns he could be prosecuted there. NPR's Mamily Fang reports.
5: Israel's National Security Minister Itamar Ben-Gvir canceled a trip earlier last month to the U.S., but he had been planning another trip to New York City to attend a U.N. conference this July. That's according to Israel's Haaretz newspaper, citing sources. But then a Belgium-registered group, the Hind Rajab Foundation, submitted a complaint to the U.S. Department of Justice and urged New York City to prosecute the Israeli security minister. Ben-Gvir has ramped up arrests of Palestinians, and he's encouraged more illegal settlements in the Israeli-occupied West Bank, actions which his foundation said had affected Palestinians with New York residents. Ben-Gvir's office said the minister is not planning to attend the U.N. conference. He's already banned from entering France and Ireland. Emily Fang, NPR News, Tel Aviv.
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6: Live from the Texas Newsroom, I'm Matt Harab. A new report warns Texas could see a sharp increase in pollution as AI data centers fuel demand for natural gas power plants. Researchers at the Environmental Integrity Project identified 32 proposed facilities across the state. Lead author Griffin Bird says the report provides a snapshot of what's being proposed.
7: We're trying to provide people a full picture of what companies are saying, what they're planning, what they're saying to state regulators about their plans for these facilities.
6: The report recommends expanding renewable energy instead of new gas-fired plants. Governor Abbott marked the one-year anniversary of the deadly Hill Country floods over the weekend by speaking to a gathering of people in Kerrville.
8: The names that we carry in our hearts today are not just names. They're fathers and mothers, children, neighbors, souls who love this place as much as we do. They must never be forgotten.
6: Abbott's speech was part of the remembrances to the victims killed during the July 4th floods last year. Of the 139 lives lost during the floods, 119 of the victims were in Kerr County. The Texas Stock Exchange begins operations this morning. Supporters hope to one day rival the New York Stock Exchange and turn Dallas into a financial hub. The rollout will come in phases. And the World Cup is winding down in Texas. Portugal will play Spain today in Arlington. That leaves just one more game to be played next week. Tuesday in North Texas. Houston hosted its last World Cup game on Saturday. I'm Matt Harab in the Texas Newsroom.
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12: It's Morning Edition from NPR News. I'm Steve Inskeep.
13: And I'm Michelle Martin. Good morning. The U.S. faces its toughest World Cup matchup tonight, Belgium. The winner goes to the quarterfinals. The match is still hours away, but controversy off the pitch has already kicked off.
12: It's the news that President Trump spoke directly to FIFA's president about a red card given to an American player.
13: NPR sports correspondent Becky Sullivan is in Seattle for today's game and is with us now to tell us about this whole thing. So, Becky, fill us in on this whole thing.
14: Yeah, Michelle, this is a wild one. I mean, so this all started last week when the U.S. striker Filarn Balogun was shown a red card in the Americans' game against Bosnia-Herzegovina. Of course, a red card automatically comes with a one-game suspension in the following game. That's supposed to be today. But now we've learned that after that game last week, President Trump called FIFA President Gianni Infantino directly to ask about the red card, to ask why the suspension was necessary. That's according to an official with knowledge of the conversation who spoke to NPR on condition of anonymity to discuss this private conversation. Then yesterday, a FIFA disciplinary committee made this very bare bones announcement saying that they were going to suspend Balogun's suspension by a year, basically allowing him to play against Belgium. So the fact of this phone call, coupled with FIFA's highly unusual decision to allow Balogun to play, has the soccer world just totally up in arms.
13: You say it's highly unusual. Like, what did FIFA say about why they're letting Balogun play?
14: I mean, I think that's the thing. They said very little about why they are making this decision, which is adding to the controversy, I think, especially because this was just a challenging red card from the very start. It wasn't a clear, obvious foul. The contact looked very much unintentional. And in fact, the referee on the field didn't even give a foul initially. The red card came only after a video replay review of the play in slow motion. There's questions about whether slow-mo review was even appropriate on that kind of play. And then also similar contact between players in other games in this tournament have gone unpunished. And yet this got a red card. And so, you know, clearly there's questions, but FIFA has not been transparent about answering them. This whole process by which they have reached this result, I think, raises a lot of questions.
13: What's the U.S. team saying about this?
14: You know, they said in a statement that they are pleased about the decision. The players themselves found out on the team bus yesterday morning, actually, as they were on their way to training. They arrived right before talking to the media. And so these guys came out and just immediately gave us their fresh reactions. And so here's star winger Christian Pulisic reacting to the news.
15: Yeah, it was extremely harsh. So if you want to call it justice, you want to call it whatever. I mean, we were prepared to play without him. We've been granted this now opportunity to have him, which is great for us. I'm mostly just happy for him, seeing that smile on his face. He deserves to be playing in this game.
14: And coach Mauricio Pochettino said he thought that FIFA had made the fair decision because he thought it should have never been a red card at all.
13: Okay, what about other teams? Are other teams commenting on this?
14: Yeah, I mean, well, certainly the Belgian Football Federation is against it. They said in a statement that they were astonished by the decision. They said they were going to pursue all potential avenues for recourse. You know, in a press conference, in just a routine pregame press conference, the Belgian coach, Rudy Garcia, said that he felt like April Fool's Day and said that, you know, with its pursuit of recourse, that the Belgian Football Federation wasn't just defending the national team, but that they were defending all of football, the integrity, the ethics of the game. Some coaches of other teams that played on Sunday were asked about this whole situation, and they had strong words. And one of the things that they asked was, you know, what happens with the next red card? What happens with the next yellow card? What happens then? Are those going to be reviewed a similar way? Mm-hmm. You know, Norway's coach just said this was a bad decision that's going to hurt the World Cup.
13: That's NPR's Becky Sullivan. Becky, thank you.
14: You're welcome.
12: Colorado wildfires have forced thousands of people to evacuate and others to worry about their homes. Colorado Public Radio's Sam Brash has the latest on this. Sam, good morning.
16: Good morning, Steve.
12: What's the situation?
16: So we have about half a dozen major fires burning statewide. A couple of them we're watching really closely. One is the Aspen Acres fire. It's a really destructive blaze outside the city of Pueblo. And then another smaller one high in the mountains has caused some new evacuations yesterday.
12: Okay, let's start with the big fire, the one I think you called the Aspen Acres fire. How big is big?
16: Right. The last briefing we got has it close to 90,000 acres. That would make it the seventh largest fire in Colorado history. It only started a week ago, and on that day it started, we saw wind gusts close to 100 miles per hour that caused the fire to make this terrifying run down the mountains towards Pueblo. Several small towns have been fully evacuated. Firefighters have contained 14% of the fire's perimeter, but it's still growing in other places. We saw that last night, and authorities have been expanding the evacuation area to try to stay ahead of the fire.
12: Wow, when you're talking about 90,000 acres, I don't even want to do the math. That's many, many square miles.
16: It is.
12: A lot of people potentially affected. What are you hearing from people?
16: People were really shocked by how fast this fire spread, and many don't know if their homes or whole neighborhoods are still standing. We know several thousand people have been evacuated, and the community in southern Colorado has really pulled together to support the evacuees. One example was a quick 4th of July festival outside an evacuation center in Pueblo. Melinda Bryan from Florence volunteered to bake some sweets and try to give kids just a sense of normalcy.
17: If I was this place, I would hope someone would think of me and would want to bring out cake, cookies, or whatever they could.
12: You know, honestly, food makes everything a little bit better, so good for her. But you mentioned there's a second fire, a smaller one. What's happening there?
16: Yeah, this is the Willow Fire burning right next to Leadville, a historic silver mining community with about 2,600 people. Emergency managers there haven't had to evacuate the entire community yet, but that's a real possibility, especially if wind conditions shift.
12: Any rain in the forecast?
16: We do have some rain in the forecast, but thunderstorms cut both ways. Rain is great, but also storms can feed fires with erratic winds. Obviously, lightning can start more fires. There's some early signs we could get some monsoon moisture in mid-July, and that'd be critical because with so little snow last winter, any dry stretch just sets the stage for more fires, and resources are already thin.
12: Sam, before I let you go, I want to ask you about three wildland firefighters who died on duty a week ago. How are they being remembered?
16: Yeah, these firefighters died June 27th fighting another fire near the Utah border. All three of them worked for federal firefighting agencies. It included two women, 27-year-old Sydney Watson from Warrior, Alabama, 38-year-old Emily Barker from Clinton Township, Michigan, and one man, 27-year-old Nick Hutcherson from Glendale, Arizona. They died in a burnover where a sudden change in conditions closes off any escape routes, and they were remembered in a service in Grand Junction near the blaze they were fighting. Luckily, that fire is now nearly completely contained.
12: Sam Brash of Colorado Public Radio, thanks so much.
16: Thank you.
12: 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We know you get information from a lot of sources, and our commitment, what makes NPR different, is we're trying to bring you reliable information and show it. Prove what we say. Challenge officials to prove what they say and give you the context to understand if they don't. We also commit to coming back tomorrow to keep trying because the world is a complicated place. You never learned it all at once. This is NPR News.
1: It's Monday, 7:42. Nicole Osei here with you on 90.1 KERE News. A major memory chip manufacturing company is set to debut on the stock market this week. Come back at 7:51 to get a closer look at South Korean company SK Hynix and its plans for New York listing on KERE News.
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19: For KERA News, I'm Sam Baker. The Trump administration's immigration crackdown is taking a toll on many military veterans and their family members. Houston Public Media's Andrew Schneider reports Immigration and Customs Enforcement, or ICE, appears to be showing little consideration of non-citizens' U.S. military service when pursuing enforcement actions.
20: Federal law provides service members with an expedited path to U.S. citizenship, but they still need to take steps to apply. Sean Van Diver, a U.S. Navy veteran and veterans advocate, says many are now finding out they may have waited too long.
21: There used to be prior ICE guidance that treated military service as a significant mitigating factor in deciding whether or not to pursue enforcement. That doesn't mean anything anymore.
20: The Nonpartisan Migration Policy Institute estimates that as of 4 years ago, there were roughly 117,000 veterans in the U.S. who were neither native-born nor naturalized citizens. A spokesperson for the institute says that understates the number of people affected by the crackdown, which is also affecting non-citizen family members of veterans who are citizens. I'm Andrew Schneider in Houston.
19: This is KERA News.
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1: Thanks for choosing 90.1 KERA News this Monday morning. One way to protect yourself during extreme heat is to be careful with your diet. In today's Vital Signs, Priscilla Fernandez, a registered dietitian with Parkland Health, explains to KERA's Sam Baker why what you eat and drink matters.
2: When you're eating or drinking, your body has to go through the process of digestion. And digestion actually uses a lot of energy to break down that food in order to absorb the nutrition that we are trying to take in. I guess you can call this the thermic effect of food. In that sense, yes, everything we eat and drink will affect how our body handles the heat.
19: Should you consume smaller portions this time of year?
2: Especially if you're out in the heat, the answer is yes. You want to be careful with heavy meals. The lighter the food that you're eating, the better it is for your body to digest. Foods that are very high in protein or very high in fat are actually going to take much longer to digest, which can cause your body to produce more heat and make it more difficult for you to cool down.
19: So what would be a good choice and a bad choice, for instance?
2: So a great choice is going to be something light, something that is very high in, that contains a high amount of water. Your cucumbers, celery, radishes, strawberries, watermelon, of course, is a famous one. Grapefruit, cantaloupe, leafy greens, actually, zucchini, your blueberries, I would say almost any fruit, lemons, peaches, plums. Those are all going to be very light and easier for your body to digest. And they provide your body with a lot of water as well. They also give your body some essential electrolytes like your sodium, potassium, magnesium, and calcium, which are all essential in maintaining hydration in your body. A bad choice would probably be heavy barbecue ribs with fried French fries. Those are going to have a lot of fat. Well, that's particularly why I mention it, because here in Texas, we love our barbecue. So you do want to be careful with it. Now, it doesn't mean you can't have it. I would choose to have your barbecue either earlier in the earlier part of the day when it's a lot cooler. Make sure you have a lot of shade if you're going to have it in the hotter part of the day, or towards the evening when it starts cooling down. You just want to be careful when it's very, very hot outside.
19: You mentioned hydration. Let's move to that. Is water the best choice?
2: For the average person, water is a great choice. If you are
4: out in the heat and you're sweating for more than an hour, then you probably might want to think about having something with electrolytes.
19: An example of something with electrolytes.
4: Just your regular sports drinks are going to have some electrolytes. You can also make your own electrolytes, just add a little bit of honey with a little bit of salt. You can also have coconut water, which is also a great natural electrolyte replacer. I would just be careful if you have kidney disease. You want to be careful with coconut water because it is very high in potassium.
19: Exactly how much water should you drink during the day?
4: If you are just running around, I would say just if you're thirsty, drink some water. That might be listening to your body is essential. Your body will tell you what it needs. But if you are in extreme hot Texas weather and you're sweating a lot, then a good rule of thumb is to drink one or two cups of water for every hour that you're outside being active.
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5: Monty Python's Camelot is the hilarious retelling of the legend of King Arthur and his Knights of the Round Table. 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It opens on Thursday for a four-day run at the Winspear Theater in Dallas. 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It's a mixed bag in terms of weather to kick off the week across North Texas. There's a slight chance of showers and thunderstorms throughout the day and night. Otherwise, sunny skies today with a high near 97, but it's going to feel like 100. Tonight, partly cloudy with a low near 76. Tomorrow, decent chances of showers and thunderstorms throughout the day and night. Mostly sunny with a high near 97, but again, it's going to feel like 100. Tomorrow night, mostly cloudy during early evening, then clear skies with a low near 77. 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
26: From Marketplace, I'm Sabri Benishour in for Kimberly Adams. NVIDIA and Intel, you've heard of. Maybe AMD and Broadcom too. But there's a lesser known chip maker that's riding the AI wave all the way into the NASDAQ, where it's about to start trading. That would be the Korean company SK Hynix. It makes specialized chips that are in very short supply right now. And that has sent the company's stock soaring on South Korea's exchange. Now, traders in the U.S. will have easy access to the stock, too. Marketplace's Nova Sappho has more.
27: SK Hynix makes memory chips and is the dominant source of a particular kind of silicon called high-bandwidth memory, HBM chips. They're in everything AI-related. NVIDIA uses them in its chipsets. Other tech companies building data centers need them as well. The demand for these chips has been so great that it's led to an intensifying global shortage of memory chips. And chip makers are cashing in. SK Hynix's operating profit was up fivefold over 12 months, according to its latest earnings report. Its stock is up 250% so far this year. At one point last month, it even overtook Samsung as South Korea's most valuable listed company. While some analysts worry about how long the chip boom can last, SK Hynix is hoping to raise $28 billion from a U.S. stock sale to build more chip-making capacity back in Korea. It is scheduled to debut on the Nasdaq exchange on Friday. I'm Novosavo for Marketplace.
24: The World Cup has given a massive assist to prediction markets. The value of all the predictions on Kalshi hit $31 billion in June, a 70% increase over May. The World Cup reversed the fortunes of Polymarket. Its volume had been declining, but turned around in June and hit $11 billion. That's a record. All right, let's do the numbers. Dow futures are down 36 points. That's less than a tenth of a percent. S&P futures are up 0.4%. NASDAQ futures are up 1.2%. The yield on the 10-year treasury is 4.47%.
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24: This week, the leaders of NATO are meeting in Turkey for a summit. And one of the big issues on the agenda is defense spending. The Trump administration and most U.S. administrations before it have long complained that Europe relies too heavily on the U.S. for its security. And they've pressed NATO allies to spend more on their own militaries. The Trump administration, though, has taken those complaints to a whole new level, to the point where the U.S. commitment to Europe's defense has been called into question. Some European countries have increased military spending and promised to strengthen their own defense capabilities. But how much has actually changed? Here to tell us more is Dr. Giuseppe Spatafora, a policy analyst at the EU Institute for Security Studies. Welcome.
6: Thank you, Sabri. It's a pleasure to be here.
24: So first off, when we talk about European defense spending, what are we talking about specifically?
6: So usually what is refers to is to the pledge that member states make or allies make of NATO to spend a portion of their GDP on defense. So, and this has been the discussion at least since 2014, when NATO member states, NATO allies agreed to spend 2% of their GDP on defense. So again, it's 2% to fund their own armed forces, not to fund NATO. And since last year, the pledges increased to 5%.
24: So, you know, pledges are one thing. Has Europe actually changed the amount or proportion it actually spends on defense?
6: Yes, I would say absolutely that. Europe as a whole has really increased its defense spending. Of course, there's been a lot of discussion of whether this is a result of the Trump administration's pressure, but I would say that this has been going on since much earlier, at least since the beginning of Russia's full-scale war of aggression against Ukraine. For example, I can tell you there's been a 45% increase in European defense spending between 2022 and 2025, which is from about 300 billion euros to 436 billion euros last year. And there's expectation that this year the growth would be even bigger.
24: How much of that defense spending increase do you think is from pressure from the U.S. versus, you know, the fact that Russia literally invaded a country on Europe's doorstep?
6: Look, it's a combination. In fact, I believe in the past, there's actually research that showed that more pressure from the United States, sort of naming and shaming allies, has not worked in increasing defense spending. More recently, we cannot really tell what is the effect because, as you said, there's been this war. One element is that in 2024, all countries reached the 2% commitment, and that was before Trump came back into power. But then with the pressure from the United States, you can say that this has further increased the urgency of having to spend more on their own defense simply because the American security protection was no longer guaranteed.
24: So that's Europe. If we zoom out, is the U.S. concretely withdrawing defense resources from Europe?
6: There were fears at the beginning that the United States would just immediately pull out a significant amount of forces from Europe. Now, that has not happened directly. And let's say that the withdrawal hasn't been that major and not that sudden. There was one from Romania last year. And then earlier this year from Germany. At the same time, there has been a withdrawal of certain capabilities. So not just troops, surveillance drones, some aerial capabilities. One third of F-16 and F-15 fighter jets will probably be removed. And the point of this is that it wasn't a major withdrawal, but it was partial and without end. Mm. The point is that Europeans cannot see when it's over.
7: Dr. Giuseppe Spatafora is a policy analyst at the EU Institute for Security Studies. Thank you so much.
6: Thank you. My pleasure.
7: In New York, I'm Sabri Benishore with the Marketplace Morning Report. 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
1: 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Nicole O'Shea here with you. A pastor who recently led prayers at the Pentagon says the United States should become a Christian theocracy. 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
8: For-profit adoption agencies are accused of abuses. The lax laws around what are known as baby brokers and where the epicenter of the problem lies. That's next time on Think, today at noon on KERA News.
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1: Good morning. Frustrations are rising in more communities over the influx of data centers being built across Texas. One developer in Ellis County is trying to avoid that. How? I'm Nicole O'Shea, and this is Morning Edition. The United States celebrated its 250th birthday over the weekend, and political parties offered different visions of the country. What did they have to say, and how did people respond? We'll dive deeper into what those visions meant across the country on 90.1 KERA News.
14: Live from NPR News in Washington, I'm Kristen Wright. Israel's prime minister is expected to meet with President Trump in Washington soon to discuss the memorandum of understanding signed between the U.S. and Iran. Israel was not part of the preliminary plan to end the war and is concerned about the details in the deal. NPR's Carrie Kahn reports the 60-day ceasefire expires next month.
15: Israel has been sidelined in the negotiations to end the war with Iran. A source familiar with the matter who was not authorized to speak publicly about Netanyahu's plans tells NPR the Israeli prime minister has been asking repeatedly for a face-to-face with Trump and that Netanyahu wants to seek U.S. approval for potential Israeli military action against Iran if, quote, that becomes necessary. Netanyahu, who faces tough elections this fall, has been on the defensive about the U.S.-Iran deal. It is very unpopular in Israel and perceived as making too many concessions to Iran. That includes unfreezing billions of dollars, which Israel says Iran could use to replenish its badly damaged missile arsenal. Carrie Kahn, NPR News, Tel Aviv.
14: President Trump will leave Washington later today for the NATO summit in Turkey. At the World Cup, the United States is back in action today in a round of 16 match against Belgium. As NPR's Russell Lewis reports, the American team will have a key striker in the lineup after a much-talked-about red card given in the last game.
17: U.S. forward Falaron Balogun tangled legs with a defender from Bosnia-Herzegovina stepping on his ankle. It was unintentional, he said. Still, he was shown the red card, which meant he was booted from the rest of that game and the one against Belgium. But after President Trump called FIFA's president about the incident, a FIFA disciplinary committee took the highly unusual step of suspending Balogun's suspension for a year, making him eligible to play immediately. U.S. defender Chris Richards says it's good to have him back.
28: We have confidence in every guy, regardless of who's going to step out there. But, I think knowing that we have now a full roster maybe gives us a little bit of extra confidence.
17: The Royal Belgian Football Federation said in a statement it was, quote, astonished by the FIFA decision. Russell Lewis, NPR News, Seattle.
14: The man accused of killing conservative activist Charlie Kirk will appear in court this week in Utah for a crucial hearing. Prosecutors will argue Tyler Robinson should stand trial and get the death penalty. Robinson turned himself in after Kirk was shot in front of thousands of people while speaking at an event at Utah Valley University in September. He has not entered a plea. A jury will decide

0: whether the case will move ahead to trial. President Trump will jointly ring the opening bell for the New York Stock Exchange and the NASDAQ from the Oval Office when the markets open this hour. He's promoting the first day of trading for Trump Accounts, a new federal investment program for children. This is NPR News from Washington.
1: 8:04, and this is KERA News. I'm Sam Baker. As concerns grow around the influx of data centers being built across Texas, one developer in Ellis County is trying to better its relationship with the community. KERA's Avery Escamillo-Wendell reports.
2: In June, Compass Data Centers donated $15 million for a new county animal shelter after the SPCA ended its contract there last year. Some residents were concerned the donation would come with strings attached. Compass was set to receive a tax abatement for its new development in Red Oak, but the county didn't go through with the exemption. Compass founder and CEO Chris Crosby says they just want to help the community.
3: There's a need for any infrastructure. We always want to know about it as a long-term neighbor, and so there was an immediate need.
2: Crosby says data centers need to be more transparent as pushback against the industry grows. For KERA News, I'm Avery Skimming-Wendell in Dallas.
1: Meantime, residents are pushing back on a proposed data center that would pull up water from Cedar Creek Lake in Henderson County. The reservoir provides North Texas with most of its drinking water. Attorney Ashley Cook owns property in Henderson County. She said the data center would compromise the water supply that serves millions of residents.
4: I think everyone would agree that that's not a great place for a data center.
1: Cedar Creek Reservoir is one of two lakes in East Texas, supplying more than 80% of raw water to Tarrant Regional Water District customers. The Dallas-based Texas Stock Exchange will begin trading today as part of a phased rollout. The exchange will open to TXSE members, including approved broker-dealers, banks, and trading firms to trade test stocks initially. Then the symbols for thousands of stocks and other equities will come online over the course of the month, allowing the public to start trading. By the third quarter, exchange officials hope to have exchange-traded products, or ETPs, listed on the exchange and corporate listings available during the fourth quarter of this year. That's according to a statement from the exchange. Dallas police and fire authorities seized more than 1,800 pounds of illegal fireworks on the 4th of July. A news release said arson investigators and police confiscated more than 1,400 pounds of illegal fireworks from a U-Haul and a van on Elsie Faye Higgins near 2nd Avenue and 400 pounds at a separate unrelated location on Penelope Street. In all, police responded to 235 fireworks calls Saturday. This is KERA News.
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7: 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I'm Steve Inskeep.
8: And I'm Michelle Martin. Good morning. Americans celebrated the 4th of July in all kinds of ways.
7: It was the 250th anniversary of the United States. New York had so many fireworks, they set the Brooklyn Bridge on fire. Other cities dodged extreme heat or thunderstorms and celebrated anyway. In Washington, a white nationalist group marched through the city, as did counter-protesters, while military jets flew over the city for much of the day. I think, Michelle, you were watching and listening to that as we went through the day. The D.C. fireworks began very late, delayed by a thunderstorm and by a speech by the president, who started after 11 o'clock.
9: Our warriors did not fight communism on battlefields across the world, only to have that menace rear its ugly head right back here in America.
7: The weekend offered contrasting views of America, and NPR's Mara Liasson was watching and listening to much of it. Mara, good morning.
10: Good morning, Steve.
7: What was your impression of the president's speech?
10: The president's speech was overtly political. Just like his speech on Friday at Mount Rushmore, he excoriated Democrats, using his latest epithet for them, communists. He's trying to use to his advantage the fact that a handful of members of the Democratic Socialists of America won some primaries, which in deep blue districts in places like New York City may not matter that much, since the districts are likely to elect a Democrat in the general election. But there are many Democrats who are worried that in some swing states and districts, they could be nominating candidates who are too far to the left to win. So the president and the Republicans are trying to take advantage of this, and they're using the communist label, as well as some of the positions found on the Democratic Socialists for America website, like defund the police, abolish ICE, free all incarcerated individuals. And they're trying to paint the entire Democratic Party as too far to the left and as communists.
7: Well, the highest profile person on the left in the United States right now is probably Mayor Zohran Mamdani of New York City, who is focused in his own public presentations on practical governance in New York. And he certainly hasn't been shy about the spotlight, gave his own speech over this holiday weekend. How different was his view of America?
10: It was very different. Mamdani gave a speech on July 3rd at New York City's City Hall to a group of newly naturalized citizens. And his speech really was the opposite of Donald Trump's. He criticized the constant denigration of immigrants. Here's what Mamdani said.
11: American exceptionalism, the conventional wisdom tells us, makes our freedom a little more free, is how we dug the Erie Canal and irrigated the West, is why children in faraway lands grow up dreaming of one day moving here. And yet the irony is that the story of America has so often been written by those who were told by others with power and influence and wealth that they were anything but exceptional.
10: Mamdani said that instead America should continue to be a place of asylum for the persecuted. And he described a kind of patriotism that sees the nation's flaws and embraces dissent.
7: Mara, listening to you, you noted that's the alternative view to the administration. But in many of the decades of politics that you've covered, I think that would have been the normal bipartisan view of America, that it's a nation of immigrants, that we work on our flaws.
10: Right. Absolutely. It's almost a nostalgic view, a kind of retro view of what makes America great. But in this case, standing up for immigrants and talking about how they are great contributions to America and actually made America great is now considered the opposition viewpoint.
7: NPR's Mara Liasson, and thanks so much.
10: You're welcome.
8: We wanted to think a bit more about the optics and the politics of the July 4th festivities in Washington, D.C., so we've called Sarah Isker for her take. She's senior editor at the conservative media outlet, The Dispatch. She's also worked on three presidential campaigns and in every branch of government. Good morning, Sarah, and happy 4th to you, belatedly.
12: Happy 4th.
8: So, you know, it was dangerously hot in D.C. on Saturday. There was a severe thunderstorm. It wasn't clear whether the president would speak at all. He says his advisors suggested postponing, but he overruled them. Let's listen.
9: This is the big day. We want July 4th. We're not looking for July something else. Because this is the 250th anniversary of the Declaration of Independence. Nothing like it.
8: What does it tell you that he insisted that the show go on?
12: Well, this is really the epitome of the reality TV presidency. That's who Donald Trump is. And of course, he wanted to make sure he spoke on July 4th. The irony being that actually the delegates had voted for independence on July 2nd, where John Adams thought the celebrations would be. July 4th is the day they adopted the Declaration of Independence to announce to the world that they had split from Britain.
8: So, you know, last month, the president posted on his social media site, Truth Social, that he was going to make this event, quote, the most spectacular Trump rally of them all, unquote. And the political rhetoric the president used, on the one hand, he honored veterans in a manner that you might expect from a 4th of July address, but he also railed against communism. That's a theme that he's been workshopping recently. What do you think he's trying to accomplish with that rhetoric?
12: Well, once again, we see Donald Trump trying to rally his base voters and his vision for what the Republican Party in America, for that matter, should be about. You know, the rest of the speech, and it was an hour long, starting at 11 p.m., as you said, and running until 11:59 when that B-2 bomber flew over the monuments. He was marching through American history, using American flags to highlight these moments of American history in a very Donald Trump way. It reminded me of something that you could have seen, I don't know, an Andrew Jackson or even a Teddy Roosevelt, a speech they could have given other very populist presidents.
8: You know, this, I think it might be worth remembering that this was supposed to be a nonpartisan celebration of America's 200.
13: Join

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1: It's Nicole Osei joining you on 90.1 KERI News this morning. Welcome. Israel's efforts to enlist ultra-Orthodox Jews into its army have led to problems, in part because these religious men don't always respect military authority.
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0: commanders.
1: Until recently, the ultra-Orthodox have been spared from Israel's mandatory military service. 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
2: Colleges and universities will soon have to pass a new federal test proving their students are getting a return on their investment. 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
1: More communities are voicing concerns about the increase of data centers being built across Texas. What is one developer in Ellis County doing to try and avoid that? KERE News is following the rollout and reaction. Stay with us for updates. There's a slight chance of showers and thunderstorms throughout the day and night. Otherwise, sunny skies today with a high near 97, but it's going to feel like 100. Tonight, partly cloudy, low near 76. Tomorrow, decent chances of showers and thunderstorms throughout the day and night. Mostly sunny with a high near 97, but it's going to feel like 100. Tomorrow night, cloudy skies with a low near 77. This is KERE News.
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7: And I'm Michelle Martin. Good morning. France is in the middle of its third heat wave of the summer. For cities like Paris, the prolonged scorching temperatures used to be rare. The city and its inhabitants are changing to cope. NPR's Eleanor Beardsley reports from Paris.
8: Europe is warming faster than any other continent, according to Copernicus, the European Union's climate monitoring service. And this June beat all records. Officials say there were more than 2,000 excess deaths caused by the extreme heat. Deaths rose by 62% in the Paris region, Europe's most densely populated city. The French government acted quickly after June's record-breaking heat wave, installing AC units in hospitals like Hôpital Georges Pompidou in Paris's 15th arrondissement. Doctors Simon Pamard and Corinne Atia are outside taking a break. They say they no longer fear the building's glass exterior heating it up like a greenhouse. They've been putting in AC units for the past 2 weeks, and it's a lot better, say the doctors. It was extremely complicated before, for us and the patients. Culturally, the French are not fans of AC, which is seen as unaesthetic and wasteful, but there is an acceptance that fans will not be enough against the new temperatures. In Paris's 14th arrondissement, the cobblestone traffic circle surrounding the iconic lion statue at Place d'Enfer-Rochereau is being pedestrianized and replaced by trees and greenery. Pop-up forests like this are taking the place of stone and concrete across the city to cool things down. Walking nearby, 37-year-old Parisian Caroline Dubois says this is all necessary for the new climate. We knew it was coming. We've talked about it for so long, she says. Every summer will be like this now. Dubois says she's lucky to work in an air-conditioned office, but schools don't have AC, and her six-year-old is sent home when it's too hot, forcing her to find childcare. I don't think we've even begun to measure how this will change our lives, she says. Eleanor Beardsley, NPR News, Paris.
6: Some other news now. The composer Philip Glass has a new symphony honoring Abraham Lincoln. Once upon a time, it would have seemed natural to premiere this at the Kennedy Center for America's 250th anniversary. Instead, the piece debuted Sunday with the Boston Symphony Orchestra. NPR culture correspondent Anastasia Tsiolkas was there.
0: Abraham Lincoln has appeared as a character in several of Philip Glass's operas and stage works already. But this time, Glass wanted to focus entirely on Lincoln in his own words.

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1: Thanks for choosing 90.1 KERE News. Nicole Osei joining you. A new report from the Environmental Integrity Project found that Texas has the highest concentration of proposed natural gas power plants that would only exist to power data centers. The report comes as more communities voice frustrations about the influx of data centers being built across Texas. We'll unpack this issue in 15 minutes on North Texas Now.
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1: Reaction continues to President Trump's intervention on behalf of U.S. forward Valarin Balogun, whose red card suspension was lifted in a decision that allows him to play in a World Cup match against Belgium today. KERE News is keeping an eye on the response to Trump's call to FIFA's president. Stay with us for updates. There's a slight chance of showers and thunderstorms throughout the day and night. Otherwise, sunny skies today with a high near 97, but it's going to feel like 100. Tonight, partly cloudy with a low near 76. Tomorrow, decent chances of showers and storms throughout the day and night. Sunny with a high near 97, it's going to feel like 100. Tomorrow night, mostly cloudy early evening, then clear skies with a low near 77. 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
0: It's Morning Edition from NPR News. I'm Michelle Martin.
3: And I'm Steve Inskeep with a story of elections gone wrong. Some Kentucky voters have been getting the wrong ballots and voting in the wrong races for years. Louisville Public Media exposed this by investigating the city's election data. LPM's Justin Hicks is here to tell us about it. Good morning.
4: Hey, good morning, Steve.
3: How'd you find out about this?
4: So in Kentucky, as some people may know, we had a primary election a little bit more than a month ago. And during that election, one voter reached out to us and told us that she had cast a ballot with the wrong races on it. And she reached out to our city politics reporter, Roberto Roldan, and he started making some calls. And it turned out local election officials said it was due to errors in their data that happened several years ago during redistricting. But they also said by that point, there was nothing they could do to fix that one woman's ballot because it had already been cast.
3: Wow. So too late to do anything about that. Sounds serious.
4: Exactly. Yeah. And so it got us wondering just how big this problem might be. So I wrote a computer program. It scraped the clerk's public records on political district assignments for nearly 500,000 addresses here in Louisville. And we didn't look up anyone's individual voter records or anything like that. But what we did find was that a little bit more than 1,800 households may be assigned into the wrong voting precincts. And so in some cases, that let people vote in political races they shouldn't have. And in others, it barred them from picking their own representatives. And it's even calling into question the results of this one state house race.
3: Wow.
4: Yeah, the losing candidate in that primary could potentially file a lawsuit over that, but we haven't seen that yet. We presented this to Jefferson County Clerk David Yates. He's the top election official in Louisville. And he's only been in the job for less than a year, but he admitted there's some pretty big problems with the election data.
5: This has to be hammered out. This is part of a bigger issue. Some of the individuals sometimes that have voted six different times and not be able to hold their local politician at whatever level accountable, I think that they have been failed in some regard.
4: And so, of course, Yates, he now wants to fix this, and he's asking for more money to manually audit with human beings this data house by house. And he said he's committed to having things fixed by the November midterms.
3: Oh, yeah, I imagine so. Now, I just want to put this in broader context here. We have all these conspiracy theories about stolen elections again and again. No evidence, no reliable evidence in 2020, for example. But here it is public media that actually looked into data and did some authentic investigation and did find some evidence of wrong ballots being cast. How common could this be?
4: Right. So first of all, there's no big conspiracy theory here or malicious wrongdoing, at least as far as we know. It could all be clerical errors because elections are run by local governments, hundreds and thousands of them around the country. And political boundaries, of course, are changing all the time due to redistricting. Still, what we found in Louisville probably isn't that common, thanks Ben Amos with Wichita State University. He's researched voter misassignment in multiple states and says data errors just happen. Still, few local governments devote time and money to checking for them.
6: The difficult thing is that these offices are often underfunded. So it's understandable why they might not put it as a top priority.
4: So data errors do happen, and we found these because one listener paid attention to her ballot and let us know about it and just wouldn't let it go.
3: Well, I'm glad you devoted the time to checking this. Justin, thanks so much.
4: Of course, always happy to do it.
3: Justin Hicks of Louisville Public Media, who reported with Roberto Roldan on that story.
0: Now to Saginaw, Michigan, where officials are trying to get rid of a limit on property taxes. Voters approved the cap almost 50 years ago, and it's meant city revenues haven't kept up with inflation. AJ Jones from member station WCMU has more.
7: Every year, Saginaw's mayor delivers a State of the City address. It's a typical discussion about economic development and crime reduction. But earlier this year, Mayor Brenda Moore decided to go off script. She wanted to speak directly to residents about the city's tax cap.
8: No, they're going to be mad at me. I know they're going to be mad.
7: The tax cap voters approved in 1979 only allows Saginaw to collect at most $3.8 million in property tax annually.
8: But I need you to understand. It's 2026, and we're living on a 1979 budget.
7: And Eric Lufer says he's never seen a city with a hard cash tax cap like Saginaw's. He is the president of the Citizens Research Council, a Michigan-based policy think tank.
9: What that amount meant when it was put in place and what it means today, many years later, with much inflation between then and now, creates a real issue.
7: Saginaw has other taxes to support services like a city income tax and state sales tax that has kept up with inflation, but it's one of the poorest cities in America with a poverty rate above 30%. Property taxes are key to any city budget, but Saginaw residents have consistently voted to keep the tax cap in place. In fact, seven times since 1979. However, there's a growing citywide debate over it. And a local group, Restore Saginaw, led by Saginaw's former mayor Floyd Klock, wants to get rid of it. They say the cap has lowered property values and forced deep cuts to city services.
10: We used to have a forestry department. We don't have a forestry department anymore. We had a separate cemeteries department. We don't have that anymore.
7: Speaking at a public meeting in March, City Manager Tim Morales said companies are hesitant to invest millions of dollars on property in a city with public safety needs.
11: How do we fund the police and fire to protect that building? You don't. You don't with the tax cap.
7: Despite local leadership pushing for an end to the tax cap, it still may be a challenge to convince residents to get rid of it. Inside a farmer's market, 38-year-old Adon Mosqueda is cooking at his taco stand. He's lived in the city most of his life. He says he would support keeping the tax cap.
12: I would probably vote to keep it because it's hard enough to pay bills, let alone property taxes. So if the property taxes went up, it'd be a little bit more of a struggle.
7: Outside, James Michael Lorenz is selling snacks. He is with the Southwest Saginaw Neighborhood Association. He says the community doesn't trust the city council with more money.
13: That's why the taxpayer put a cap on it. That's why the people don't want it off.
7: Even so, the Saginaw City Council has approved putting another question on the November ballot to end the tax cap, which could possibly mean new funds for a long, struggling city and an end to Saginaw's unique tax position. For NPR News, I'm AJ Jones in Mount Pleasant, Michigan.
0: This is Morning Edition from NPR News. I'm Michelle Martin.
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14: 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Welcome. A pastor who recently led prayers at the Pentagon says the United States should become a Christian theocracy. 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
20: We'll let you know where you can fly and why some residents are pushing back.
19: And if you are the parent of a small child, you know mealtimes can turn into battles.
21: Feeding preschoolers is a big stressor for parents. They need to provide a structured setting for them to eat. How do they do that? How do they navigate that? And how can parents work together to try to facilitate a successful mealtime with preschoolers?
19: Advice from a UT Dallas researcher on how to smooth out mealtimes.
20: And speaking of mealtimes, what you eat can affect your ability to endure extreme heat.
19: We'll find out why that is and hear from D Magazine's dining critic about where he's been eating around town.
20: Hope you're hungry. It's all coming up on North Texas Now.
22: Live from NPR News in Washington, I'm Kristen Wright. President Trump rang the opening bell of the New York Stock Exchange and the NASDAQ from the Oval Office this morning.
23: So ring the bell, Mr. President.
22: NPR's Scott Horsley reports.
24: President Trump symbolically rang the opening bell for the stock market from the White House. The event was designed to promote the new Trump accounts that encourage young people to invest. Saudi Arabia and other major oil exporters promised to increase pumping by nearly 200,000 barrels a day next month, putting more downward pressure on prices. That would be the fifth consecutive production increase, though not all that oil is actually making it to market due to ongoing tension in the Strait of Hormuz. Retail gasoline prices have also been falling. AAA says the average price of regular gas is now $3.79 a gallon. That's about 40 cents less than a month ago, but still about 80 cents higher than when the U.S. launched its war with Iran. Scott Horsley, NPR News, Washington.
22: Another Russian attack targeting Ukraine's capital with missiles and drones has killed at least 18 people and injured more than 60. NPR's Joanna Kakissis reports from Kyiv. The strikes come as NATO allies get ready to meet this week in Turkey, with Ukraine top on the agenda.
25: The sounds of missiles and explosions could be heard from NPR's Kyiv bureau for several hours overnight. Ukraine's Air Force said Russia launched nearly 70 missiles and more than 350 attack drones. Ukrainian air defense shot down most of the drones, but lacks Western-supplied interceptors to destroy the missiles. Several missiles hit high-rise apartment buildings. Ukrainian President Volodymyr Zelensky is pleading for Western allies to send anti-missile air defense supplies. Zelensky is set to meet with President Trump at the NATO summit in Ankara, which starts tomorrow. Russian missiles killed more than 30 people in an attack on Kyiv last week. Joanna Kakissis, NPR News, Kyiv.
22: President Trump is heading to Turkey for the NATO summit later today. France is in the midst of its third heat wave since the spring, and with summer barely underway. NPR's Eleanor Beardsley reports the heat has set off forest fires in the south.
26: Fires raging in the Pyrenees-Orientales region have forced thousands of evacuations. The blazes have also pushed organizers to divert the third stage of the Tour de France Monday. In Paris, temperatures are expected to reach the mid-90s this week, where the large majority of buildings and homes do not have air conditioning. France had its hottest June on record this year and recorded some 2,000 excess deaths caused by the extreme heat. Scientists say Europe is heating faster than any other continent, partly due to melting glaciers and the changing.
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0: original business since 1990, focused on providing car care with an emphasis on quality, respect, and attention to detail. 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
1: Good morning and happy Monday.
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0: for
1: you
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1: for
0: Texas Now comes from Half Price Books.
1: Thank you for starting your week with North Texas Now. I'm Ron Cornyn.
2: And I'm Miranda Suarez. The AI data center boom is driving rising demand for electricity.
1: A new report from the Environmental Integrity Project found that Texas has the highest concentration of proposed natural gas power plants that would only exist to power data centers.
2: KERA's breaking news reporter Emmanuel Rivas Valenzuela is here to break down what the environmental impact from those plants could look like. Emmanuel, thanks for being here.
3: Hi there. Yeah, so this report looked at 74 proposed behind-the-meter natural gas plants, which, as you guys talked about, it's meant to power just solely these data centers, and that's nationwide. Here in Texas, we're looking at 32 proposed data centers. That's more than any other state. You know, if these are all built, these facilities could emit a total of 287 million tons of greenhouse gases into the air annually. For reference, Texas already emits 873 million. So you're looking at almost the math isn't mathing right now.
2: But a big proportion of what we already emit.
3: It's significant. And you know, a lot of these aren't very concentrated. They're scattered throughout the state. Here locally, there's a couple in Hood and Somerville counties that are being proposed. However, one of them has been rescinded since this report has since the report was published. NRG had a power plant planned for Toller, Texas, in Hood County. That has since been rescinded. NRG took a look at it, said that they weren't going to move forward with that.
1: So the idea here is that to have independent power plants that power data centers, it would then not be drawing power from our main grid, which we know has its own issues in terms of how it handles surges of power during difficult times. But then comes the environmental impact. What does that look like in terms of organized efforts around it to pin on these data centers or these power plants the idea that there's environmental fallout?
3: Yeah, I mean, looking strictly at what we're at the power plants themselves, I mean, those are emitting constantly greenhouse gas emissions, which contribute to global warming and not to mention the particulate matter that can be associated with asthma risk and respiratory illness. But also leading up to it, all the construction that's involved with that, you have trucks moving around, pulling up dirt. It's a big concern that I think has been echoed throughout the state, throughout the country. Residents do not want to be that close to these massive construction sites. I mean, some of these plants, including the data centers, are totaling the size of 13 AT&T stadiums with their parking lots. I mean, that's massive. And residents, especially in these rural counties I've spoken with in the past, they don't want to be that close to that. They moved out for that specific reason, away from the city, to be in these rural areas.
2: What makes Texas such a hotspot for these proposed data center power plants and for data centers themselves?
3: Yeah, I think it's a mixture of things. The biggest thing is just the abundance of open land that we have in the state. There's already some existing natural gas infrastructure that's already in place. And the competitive electricity market as well. And also just some push from legislators to be very open-minded to these new businesses. In the past, several state leaders have wanted Texas to kind of be the leader in artificial intelligence. And so that is that has also played just a massive role in this influx of data centers and these power plants meant to power these massive data centers.
1: And it's moving so quickly, like the information is coming so quickly that data center at Cedar Creek Lake, for example, drawing 5 million gallons a day of water from the lake when that services Fort Worth, it feels like we're sort of reaching an apex in a way.
2: Yes, and I mean, data centers have been around for a long time, but something that has always struck me when talking about these with reporters is that they have just come to the forefront in such a massive way because of this boom that we're seeing. And can you tell us a little bit more, like, this report that you covered, they came up with this figure, the 287 million greenhouse gas emissions. How did they actually come to that estimate?
3: Yeah, so obviously there's nothing to measure now since there's nothing there built, but they scoured through several public records, public company announcements, permit applications, industry reports. I mean, it's just a whole lot of data that they sifted through in order to get to that figure. They also, you know, when these data centers come in, they have to tell these cities, these counties, this is how much energy we're expecting to use. And so that number was really easy to get for them. And so they also used EPA figures in terms of how much these power plants can produce. And so there was a huge amount of data that they sifted through. And luckily, they provided a lot of that for us.
1: We're seeing in an interesting way with all of this as well, I think, the organization efforts that are coming into play. A lot of these rural communities really don't have the infrastructure or the means or the methods by which to figure out what exactly will the impact of this be on our community. And it seems like there's a coalescence of organizations across the state that are trying to sift through and get to the bottom of exactly what the impact of this would be. Would you say that's a fair assessment?
3: Absolutely. You know, I've spoken with several groups, mainly in Hood County, the Protect the Paluxy Valley Inc. They are very committed to protecting that area, especially north of Dinosaur Valley State Park. And, you know, when I mentioned that NRG power plant in Toller, though NRG says that wasn't, they didn't rescind the permit because of public pressure. That group is very adamant that that absolutely played a role in that permit being pulled back. And so there is just a whole lot of people that are upset about this, and they feel like their lawmakers and their representatives aren't listening to them. And so that's why you see a lot of these city council, county commissioner court meetings just be packed with residents like we've really never seen before, I feel like.
1: I feel like, too, like the Cedar Creek area, even though it's an area that you could designate as rural, there's a lot of influence there, frankly, with Dallas money, people who own weekend homes and Airbnbs and so forth. And I do believe that will be some of the impetus behind some of this work will come from those Dallas folks.
2: Well, and we've talked about the environmental impact of these potential power plants that would power data centers. As we finish up, can you just run down what the actual data centers, what the environmental concerns with those are in general?
3: Yeah, obviously there are, So these power plants that we have been talking about, they've been proposed to kind of quell the issue of drawing so much electricity from the existing grid. Mm-hmm. That's been an issue. People are very afraid that if a data center is linked to the actual city or state grid, that the costs are going to fall onto them. And so pushes for renewable energy in terms of solar and wind, that's been at the forefront to kind of quell those issues. And closed loop water cooling has also been something that has been at the
1: so
3: forefront.
1: They use less water. Yeah, but that technology is not advanced to the point where they can definitively say they're going to be able to use less water. So water usage, electricity usage, and noise is another thing. Noise pollution, we hear a lot about that. So thank you for the update on this, because this is a story that, again, it's almost like they flood the zone. There's a lot of information to sift through.
2: Well, thank you, Emmanuel, for joining us. That was Emmanuel Rivas Valenzuela, KERA's breaking news reporter.
1: The expanded McKinney National Airport will open a new passenger terminal in November, becoming the region's third commercial airport.
2: Budget carrier Avella will be the first airline to fly from the airport, ferrying people to Florida and Vegas. This is only happening, though, after years of opposition from some residents worried about the noise the extra air traffic is going to bring.
1: KERA's Collin County reporter Caroline Love has been following the airport saga for years, and she joins us now. And the first question seems obvious. Why expand the airport? Well, it will serve a growing, expanding North Texas, right? And this has been in the works for a while.
4: Exactly. So Collin County is one of the fastest growing areas in the country, according to the U.S. Census Bureau. And people argue that DFW, especially Collin County, needs another airport. You know, DFW Airport, Love Field Airport. That's certainly a drive from Collin County, especially when you account for traffic, mm-hmm. especially on 75. And so they're saying that, you know, this area is growing. It needs another airport. And they're also, you know, praising all of the revenue that this would bring into McKinney and Collin County.
2: What are people mad about, though? Tell me the point of view for the people who never wanted to see commercial flights coming out of McKinney.
4: Well, you mentioned noise pollution. Of course, that is a common complaint for airports. There's also concerns.
5: KERA is proud to...

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1: If you go back to 2015, there was a $50 million bond package, 2023 an even larger one, $200 million. They keep rejecting the bonds that would fund an even larger airport. Do you think that will shift over time?
2: And I think that's kind of the center of this conflict. You know, the people who are against the airport say, hey, the voters have already rejected the airport in multiple elections, and yet the city is moving forward. Mm-hmm. And so they're arguing that the city is going against the will of the voters. But the city and supporters of the airport say, hey, they didn't reject the airport itself. That's not what the vote was on. It was on the funding mechanism right. for the expansion.
3: Yeah. Yeah, and let me give the civics lesson. When we talk about a bond, generally what that means is it's a city says, we want to fund this big project. Hey, voters, will you let us take on debt to do it? Right. That's what we talk about when we talk about a bond election.
1: And then some are tax-funded bonds as well. So that means it comes out of your own pocket in the way of taxes. This could be a gateway, though, right? People begin to get service to these vacation destinations via Avelo Airlines. There are, as I understand it, four gates that will be operational with the option of expanding to six. And then you wonder who gets those additional two gates. Is it additional flights, another airline? And are we at some point at the point where we have a full-fledged third airport in North Texas?
2: I think that supporters, that is the eventual hope. But, you know, there is a lot of opposition to this airport, especially locally in McKinney. And the airport has faced multiple lawsuits over the expansion.
1: How effective have those been?
2: Well, so there was a lawsuit in a federal court out of D.C., the D.C. Court of Appeals, that was dismissed. That was an environmental lawsuit. It was filed by the North Texas Conservation Association, which the city has questioned the legitimacy of this association because the founder, Paul Chabot, founded it not too long before the lawsuit was filed. And that lawsuit was dismissed because of jurisdiction issues. And they argued that the Texas Department of Transportation environmental assessment, which found that there was not, you know, major environmental harm to the area or the Heard Museum, violated the National Environmental Protection Act. Mm-hmm. But like I said, that lawsuit was dismissed. So they have since filed another lawsuit in March in Collin County Court over that funding mechanism we talked about.
3: Gotcha. Those lawsuits are ongoing, and Caroline Love will be on top of all of them. Caroline, thank you for giving us this update.
2: Thanks for having me.
3: And later in the hour, did you know that what you eat can help you cope with extreme heat?
4: Foods very high in protein and fat take much longer to digest, which can cause your body to produce more heat and make it more difficult for you to cool down.
1: We'll have more on what you should eat to cool down.
3: That's coming up in 15 minutes on North Texas Now.
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0: It's Monday, 9/19. Nicole Osei here with you on 90.1 KERE News. The Belgian Soccer Federation is demanding an explanation from FIFA over President Trump's intervention on behalf of U.S. forward Folarin Balogun, whose red card suspension was lifted in a decision that allows him to play in a World Cup match against Belgium today. Trump's call to FIFA's president is raising concerns about the integrity of the tournament. Meanwhile, Trump plans to meet with Ukrainian President Volodymyr Zelensky and Syrian President Ahmad al-Sharaa on Wednesday while attending the NATO summit in Turkey. Those discussions will come as Kyiv tries to refocus Trump's attention on the conflict with Russia. KERE News is keeping an eye on these situations. Stay with us for updates.
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2: It's a mixed bag in terms of weather to kick off the week across North Texas. There's a slight chance of showers and thunderstorms throughout the day and night. Otherwise, sunny skies with a high near 97, but it's going to feel like 100. Tonight, partly cloudy with a low near 76. Tomorrow, decent chances of showers and thunderstorms throughout the day and night. High near 97, it'll feel like 100. Tomorrow night, cloudy skies with a low near 77. This is KERA News.
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3: Thanks for starting your week with us here on North Texas Now. I'm Miranda Suarez.
4: And I'm Ron Corning. UT Dallas has a large collection of videos of something that at first might seem rather mundane. Families gathering for mealtime.
3: Researchers are using these slice of life videos to research how families interact. In a new study, psychology professor Jackie Nelson and her team examined what factors made mealtimes with toddlers a little more peaceful.
5: I want to start off by asking you, in this study, what is the issue that you're trying to explore?
6: In this study, we were really interested in understanding more about children's activity level. Preschool age children are very active, and that is developmentally appropriate. It is important for them, for their motor development, for them to be working those gross and fine motor skills. So preschool age kids are often running, jumping, climbing on things. We also in my lab, though, study challenging parenting situations. This specifically is a study on mealtime, and it is important, we know from past research, for parents to provide a structured setting for mealtime. So we were really interested in this challenge of these two opposing forces where preschool age children are highly active, that's developmentally appropriate. Feeding preschoolers is a big stressor for parents. They need to provide a structured setting for them to eat. How do they do that? How do they navigate that? And how can parents work together to try to facilitate a successful mealtime with preschoolers?
5: Can you tell me how you actually conducted the study?
6: We had 100 families agree to let us record their dinners for 7 days. So for 7 consecutive days across the week, and I'm so thankful they allowed us to do this. We had a camera, a small camera set up near where the families told us they ate dinner. And we asked them to just press record when they sat down and then turn the camera off when they were finished. Parents also completed different daily surveys for us. We were interested in how the daily stressors and experiences in families' lives relate to family interactions that they have around meals. For this study in particular, this was an analysis of a subset of families where both mothers and fathers were present at the meal in the video recording. And we rated a number of different behaviors that we saw during that meal across all of the videos that were available from families. So not all of them recorded all 7 days, but from what we were able to gather from families, we were able to rate those for various behaviors.
5: Tell me about the rating system. When you got these videos, how did you actually analyze and what were you looking for?
6: Well, let me tell you, it took years. We are still analyzing that data from 2017 to 2018 is when we collected it. It is a treasure trove of information. We had teams of undergraduate and graduate students train on various behavioral coding schemes, is what we called them. And there's in those schemes different rules about conceptually and theoretically, what are we trying to capture here? What specifically would that look like in the behaviors we would observe during the meals? And then coders went through a process of training to make sure that we're all seeing these behaviors in the same way. That is challenging. Some people think about parental control in very different ways and could view the same interaction, and one person could think it's controlling and one person might not. So it takes a while to get coders reliable that they're seeing behaviors in the same way. And each of these coding systems, because of the number of videos too, took a year and a half to 2 years for some of them.
5: Do you have to consider if the camera changes anything? Because that's something I often think about as a journalist. Like, I have a microphone in your face. Are you acting the way you normally act?
6: We tried our best to be as unintrusive, if that's the right word, in families' lives as we could. We really wanted to capture natural family interactions around meals. So the cameras we selected were very small. They were little GoPro cameras, actually. So they were only about a 1-inch by 1-inch cube, right? They were very small. And they were placed in a location where we could get a good view of the family, particularly the preschool age child, but in a place where they would not be front and center in families' lives. So they were not placed right on the table, for example. Maybe they were put off to the side. That said, the first day for some families, and then even sometimes subsequent days, the first couple minutes of turning the cameras on, it was not uncommon for us to have a curious preschooler's face right in the camera as soon as the recording started. So yes, I think that they knew the camera was there. The beauty of the fact that many of these meals lasted at least 15 minutes, some of them lasted 45 minutes, is that it seemed like they very quickly forgot the camera was there and just got into their normal routines. And we really saw that reflected in their behaviors, that it was clear that they had routines they did through the meal, and they did these regardless of whether that camera was on or not.
5: And what did you find? What are some of the highlights of your study?
6: We have a lot of interesting findings because we looked at both mothers' and fathers' behavior in relation to kids' activity level. We also have this interesting contrast between the day-to-day family life versus families' averages compared to other families. One piece of this study that we wanted to explore was father involvement in meals. Mother-father households tend to be more responsible for meal times. That's not the case for every family, but on average, mothers tend to be more responsible for feeding children. We were really interested in fathers' engagement during meals and what that looked like. And what we saw is that when fathers were more involved in the meal, and that was rated through them prompting children to sit down and sit still if they were very active, or maybe encouraging the child to eat their food if they were not focused on the meal, that father's greater involvement was related to more supportive feeding co-parenting interactions that we coded between mothers and fathers. So that was nice to see, those specific father behaviors that related to more teamwork between mothers and fathers during meals.
5: Do you hope that your research has an impact on the way that people parent when they try to feed their kids?
6: Yeah, I hope that us exploring children's physical activity level in relation to feeding and co-parenting around food, which is a novel contribution of this study, I hope that it is something that leads to some reflection about what is developmentally appropriate for a preschooler. I am a parent. I understand how challenging it is to feed young children who are active. And I really, in this study, wanted to name that these are opposing forces, it feels like, sometimes for parents. So knowledge is power. Parents may be being more aware of the fact that my child's physical activity is developmentally appropriate. I do want to encourage that. But also thinking about how each child is different, I think, is important. And this really speaks to that sporadic activity and how that could be a challenge parents tend to work together towards. Or if your child is consistently highly physically active, I think it can be helpful for parents and maybe counselors working with parents to improve co-parenting interactions to be aware of what is going on at a meal that feels stressful or overwhelming to me, and how can I work with a co-parent to talk through those challenges. And that's part of co-parenting. It's how do we act in front of the child together as a united front? But it also means when we're not in front of the child, making a plan, sharing information, sharing tips. That's another important part of co-parenting that we haven't captured here with our snapshot of the meals, but that I hope that some of this work would lead parents to engage in more of that, or would lead counselors to recommend that parents engage in more of that.
3: Jackie Nelson is a psychology professor at UT Dallas. You can read all about her mealtime study on our website, keranews.org.
4: How fascinating is that? And I'm sitting here thinking about what it will be like in 5 years. They can revisit some of these children who will be teenagers.
3: Yes.
4: And I wonder if their social habits later in life correlate at all to how they engage during mealtimes or how engaging mealtimes were.
3: That is one of the things that's really fascinating about this study, is that it is one of many studies that can come out of this massive treasure trove of mealtime videos. Jackie told me the next thing that they want to work on is studying child's language development. They're going to transcribe everything that was said in these videos and the parent-child interaction and see how that impacts the way children's language develops. It's like so fascinating. Something so mundane can be this massive generator of new scientific information.
4: A treasure trove of information. Our thanks to UT Dallas for that. All right, coming up here in 15 minutes, our food theme continues. This time, food writer Brian Reinhart joining us from D Magazine with more on a new addition to the restaurant scene that is generating a lot of buzz.
0: The menu kind of tells his story, and it includes recipes from fine dining and recipes from his grandmother, and it's all set in an art gallery, which is an incredible twist.
2: Thanks for sticking with 90.1 KERA News this morning. Nicole Osei joining you. A pastor who recently led prayers at the Pentagon says the United States should become a Christian theocracy. Now, this idea may sound extreme, but religion scholars warn views like his are moving into the political mainstream. Join us tomorrow morning for more on this trend on 90.1 KERA News. And you can always ask your smart speaker to play KERA. We'll have some chances to kick this dry heat to start off the week across North Texas. There's a slight chance of showers and thunderstorms throughout the day and night. Otherwise sunny with a high near 97, but it's going to feel like 100. Tonight, partly cloudy with a low near 76. Tomorrow, decent chances of showers and storms throughout the day and night. Otherwise sunny with a high near 97, but again, it's going to feel like 100. Tomorrow night, cloudy, then clear skies with a low near 77. 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
4: Thanks for starting your day with North Texas Now. I'm Ron Corning.
3: And I'm Miranda Suarez, and we're going to take a minute to catch you up to speed on all the top stories you need to know today, starting with Y'all Street. Trading has officially commenced on the Texas Stock Exchange. It is the first stage of a phased rollout for the Dallas-based startup.
4: So Texas Stock Exchange members, including banks and approved broker-dealers, can now trade test stocks. Other equities will come online throughout July, which will allow the general public to start trading.
3: Texas politicians and stock exchange officials are hoping the new exchange, again, we're calling it Y'all Street,
4: Y'all,
3: will solidify Dallas as a national financial hub and boost the state's economy. We will, of course, keep a close eye on the exchange during this phased rollout, and we'll keep you updated on how it progresses.
4: In the meantime, we turn our attention to Henderson County, where residents are pushing back on a proposed data center that would pull water from Cedar Creek Lake. That is the reservoir that provides North Texas with most of its drinking water.
3: Diode Ventures wants to build the data center next to the reservoir to cool its planned facility. Records obtained by our partners at the Fort Worth Report show Diode could use up to 5 million gallons of water a day, and that is a huge concern for residents. Ashley Cook is an attorney and Henderson County property owner.
11: I think everyone would agree that that's not a great place for a data center.
4: The Cedar Creek Reservoir is owned and operated by the Tarrant Regional Water District. It is one of two East Texas lakes that supply between 80 to 85% of raw water to the agency's customers.
3: We will hear more about that data center and the impacts it could have on North Texas drinking water tomorrow morning.
4: All right. Speaking of data centers, one data center developer in Ellis County is trying to better its relationship with the community. In June, Compass Data Centers donated $15 million for a new county animal shelter after the SPCA ended its contract there last year.
3: The company is also helping Texas State Technical College expand its IT training program. They recently donated a $12 million, 40,000 square foot building in Red Oak for the school to use as a training space. Chris Crosby is Compass's CEO.
12: Really cool to have the ability for there to be so much growth and opportunity and being able to bring new people into our sectors.
4: Compass has expanded its footprint in the Red Oak area in recent years and is planning to build an 830-acre industrial park in the city. The city approved the project this spring despite pushback from residents.
3: And in World Cup news, England clinched a 3-2 win over Mexico yesterday. We have to take a moment to pass our condolences to KERA News editor and the head of our World Cup coverage, Juan Antonio Ramos, who is currently in mourning. I'm sorry, Juan Antonio.
4: it was a day, wasn't it? Meanwhile, Spain and Portugal will face off today at Dallas Stadium, a.k.a. AT&T Stadium in Arlington. This round of 16 games will see one team move on to the quarterfinals while the other packs its bags.
3: It is the second to last game scheduled in North Texas. The last is going to be a semifinal next Tuesday. We still don't know who will be playing in that semifinal, but stay tuned for updates.
4: So summer is in full swing in North Texas, which means a lot of folks are being a little extra vigilant when they're outside for long periods of time.
3: One potentially more obscure way to protect yourself during extreme heat is through your diet. In today's Vital Signs, Priscilla Fernandez, a registered dietitian with Parkland Health, explains to KERA's Sam Baker why what you eat and drink matters when you're out in the Texas heat.
13: When you're eating or drinking, your body has to go through the process of digestion. And digestion actually uses a lot of energy to break down that food in order to absorb the nutrition that we are trying to take in. I guess you can call this the thermic effect of food. In that sense, yes, everything we eat and drink will affect how our body handles the heat.
14: Should you consume smaller portions this time of year?
13: Especially if you're out in the heat, the answer is yes. You want to be careful with heavy meals. The lighter the food that you're eating, the better it is for your body to digest. Foods that are very high in protein or very high in fat are actually going to take much longer to digest, which can cause your body to produce more heat and make it more difficult for you to cool down.
14: So what would be a good choice and a bad choice, for instance?
13: So a great choice is going to be something light, something that is very high in, that contains a high amount of water. Your cucumbers, celery, radishes, strawberries, watermelon, of course, is a famous one. Grapefruit, cantaloupe, leafy greens, actually, zucchini, your blueberries, I would say almost any fruit, lemons, peaches, plums. Those are all going to be very light and easier for your body to digest. And they provide your body with a lot of water as well. They also give your body some essential electrolytes like your sodium, potassium, magnesium, and calcium, which are all essential in maintaining hydration in your body. A bad choice would probably be heavy barbecue ribs with fried French fries. Those are going to have a lot of fat.
14: Why don't you?
13: That's particularly why I mention it, because here in Texas, we love our barbecue. So you do want to be careful with it. Now, it doesn't mean you can't have it. I would choose to have your barbecue either earlier in the earlier part of the day when it's a lot cooler. Make sure you have a lot of shade if you're going to have it in the hotter part of the day, or towards the evening when it starts cooling down. You just want to be careful when it's very, very hot outside.
14: You mentioned hydration. Let's move to that. Is water the best choice?
13: For the average person, water is a great choice. If you are out in the heat and you're sweating for more than an hour, then you probably might want to think about having something with electrolytes.
14: An example of something with electrolytes.
13: Just your regular sports drinks are going to have some electrolytes. You can also make your own electrolytes, just add a little bit of honey with a little bit of salt. You can also have coconut water, which is also a great natural electrolyte replacer. I would just be careful if you have kidney disease. You want to be careful with coconut water because it is very high in potassium.
14: Exactly how much water should you drink during the day?
13: If you are just running around, I would say just if you're thirsty, drink some water. That might be listening to your body is essential. Your body will tell you what it needs. But if you are in extreme hot Texas weather, and you're sweating a lot, then a good rule of thumb is to drink one or two cups of water for every hour that you're outside and being active.
4: I was going to make you a big pot of beef stew with dumplings tomorrow when it's 104. That doesn't sound good to you?
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4: Not right now. 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

0: Good morning. I'm Nicole Osei here with you on 90.1 KERE News. Federal health officials are investigating a multi-state outbreak of a foodborne parasite that has sickened people in Texas and elsewhere. While the illness can cause prolonged gastrointestinal symptoms, there are practical steps people can take to reduce their risk. We'll dive deeper into the cause and response to the outbreak at 10:06 on KERE News.
1: Colleges and universities will soon have to pass a new federal test proving their students are getting a return on their investment. 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
0: A cloud of scandal is brewing over the World Cup over President Trump's intervention on behalf of U.S. forward Phalarin Balogun, whose red card suspension was lifted in a decision that allows him to play in a match against Belgium today. Trump's call to FIFA's president is raising concerns about the integrity of the tournament. Now Belgium is demanding an explanation. KERE News is keeping an eye on the fallout. Stay with us for updates. There's a slight chance of showers and thunderstorms throughout the day and night. Otherwise, sunny skies with a high near 97. But it's going to feel like 100. Tonight, partly cloudy with a low near 76. Tomorrow, decent chances of showers and storms throughout the day and night. Mostly sunny with a high near 97, but again, it's going to feel like 100. Tomorrow night, cloudy, then clear skies with a low near 77. 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

0: 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I'm Ron Corning.
1: And I'm Miranda Suarez. We have lots to talk about on the food scene this week, from the World Cup rush on North Texas restaurants to the art of dining. A little pun there.
0: Yes, literally the art of dining. I kicked off my conversation with D Magazine's Brian Reinhart talking about a new upstart eatery generating a lot of buzz. Brian, good to see you.
2: Great to be here. Thank you.
0: Let's talk about Atelier. It is on Jefferson in Oak Cliff near Bishop Arts. I've been and was so incredibly impressed. And I feel anytime a new restaurant, a neighborhood restaurant, opens in this difficult environment, it's worthy of our attention. What are your thoughts?
2: I agree. And it's such a personal and ambitious project. The chef, Will Lima, is originally from Angola. He came to the U.S. as a child and worked his way through some of the top Michelin-starred restaurants in Chicago. So it's a little bit of a combination of the American dream and the bear. The menu kind of tells his story, and it includes recipes from fine dining and recipes from his grandmother. And it's all set in an art gallery, which is an incredible twist.
0: Yeah, and the flatware or the plates are sort of a curated collection of antique ware. And it's just so interesting. I'm glad you mentioned the artwork as well. Does the art change out on the regular? What'd you find out about that?
2: Yes, it's the Daisha Board Gallery. She is dedicated to promoting emerging artists, all of them from marginalized communities who need a venue to express themselves. They found this incredible synthesis. It is a gallery by appointment during the day, or you can come for dinner and take a look and maybe do a little bit of shopping as well.
0: It's such an interesting and rich menu and so eclectic, and you can share dishes there. So I would recommend, as I think you do as well, Brian, people should just order a bunch of stuff and share it. I also like that this month you wrote about more broadly this idea of restaurants incorporating art. And we don't mean like framed prints, right? Or photos that you can just replicate. You're talking about real art, some of it of real value. How do they go about making sure they preserve the art? I think your article said, how do they not get spaghetti sauce on it?
2: Right. I mean, that came to me at Atelier because we were sharing the cacio e pepe with the cheesy sauce, and we're right next to all this incredible work. And I asked her, I asked Ms. Board, and she said, actually, the more intention you have about it and the more impressive the work, I suppose I should say, the more people will respect that. They see that it's not something that you got from IKEA, from the home goods section, and they do take a little bit more care around it. And then also a restaurant like Atelier is also a place where you have a little more attention that the customer will be paying to the food and the experience. But I also talked to a restaurant called Bobby's Airway Grill in North Dallas at Preston and Royal. They have a collection of major artists. I mean, museum people like Roy Lichtenstein, David Shrigley. There's a Rauschenberg in one of their restaurants, actually. And they talked me through the process, too. The restaurant carries insurance on the work, so they have insurance inspectors coming the same way that fire marshals might come to inspect the sprinklers. And then they have locking systems. So if you want to borrow one of them, you're probably going to have to rip out the entire wall and just take the wall home with you.
0: Not practical really at all.
2: It's not something you can hide in your purse at that point.
0: They probably wanted to make sure that you highlighted the security steps they've taken so no one gets some wild idea that they're going to break in some night and take the art off the wall.
2: Exactly. And one of the owners is a sculptor by training, and she also made sure the sculptures and like mid-century modern furnished pieces and flower pots are bolted down. So you can't just take a flower stand either.
0: You wrote such an interesting piece kind of pulling the curtain back on something that we may not have given a lot of thought to.
2: They also talked about the importance of light and how they've learned to design the restaurants around light. So they think about, well, the windows, direct sunlight won't fall on this space, so we can put something a little more delicate there. They've got big slatted shades that they can turn when the sun comes in so that they can make sure that things are protected from that too. And then they've been learning how to spotlight things with lights in the restaurant.
0: Let me ask you, the World Cup in town. What has the marriage of the World Cup and our local cuisine looked like? Anecdotally, I've seen TikTok videos and Instagram reels of people really enjoying certain things that I couldn't have imagined they would enjoy, and other things that I thought they would like that isn't really getting a lot of attention. What are your thoughts?
2: But yeah, I heard that the Norwegian fans took over the Happiest Hour bar and did their rowboat celebration in the middle of the floor the other night.
0: Okay.
2: I've been seeing fans around. The D Magazine offices are downtown, and downtown has been buzzing with activity and people with flags draped over their backs and people wearing jerseys. And that's been really fun to see for downtown specifically. For me as a consumer, I've been going to a lot of breweries and just enjoying the environment there, because a lot of the local breweries have become unofficial or official hangout spots. Pedicolis became kind of a Japanese supporters bar, as did Black Swan Saloon in East Dallas. Michael Pedicolis, the owner of the brewery, ended up tagging along with the Japanese supporters.
0: I saw that. He sort of made the brewery a community center and made friends. Mm-hmm. And the next thing you know, you're on a bus to Monterey. You just don't know what will happen. I know you wrote about the micro breweries in town and the way they sort of rallied around the World Cup. Would you say that was the most coordinated effort to sort of co-brand and try to lean into the moment?
2: That could be. I think they definitely saw the opportunity and jumped at it. I think a lot of restaurants have done the same thing, but I think a lot of them are, you know, come try Tex-Mex while you're in Texas. A little more basic message, I guess I could say, yeah, without being insulting. That's not criticism.
0: As we get into the heat of summer, you've also written about something that I guess I sort of knew was happening, but hadn't quite homed in on it. And that is this idea that chefs in town collaborate during the summer and do these kind of collaboration dinners. Has this been going on for a while? And I guess it just proves that all these chefs aren't necessarily competitors, are they?
2: No. And I think it's something that has been increasing over the last few years for a couple of reasons. One is that I think the chef community is just a little more friendly and relaxed, and they're kind of building some of those connections and getting away from the competitive mindset. And the second reason is directly related to that, which is just that it is getting harder out there. It's a tougher business, especially since the pandemic. The economics are not amazing. And in the summertime, particularly, a lot of Dallasites who are able to do so go to Colorado or go to the beach or take the kids to summer camp or whatever it is. They're going out of town. So a lot of restaurants over July and August especially have their slowest sales. It's easy to get in to some of the hot reservations in town. And as a result, to get a little bit of excitement back in the game, the chefs start meeting up and cooking together and seeing what happens.
0: I know you have a whole list in D Magazine, but before we let you go, is there one particular collaboration dinner that stands out that you think people should try?
2: I think over the summer, Meridian is going to be doing a lot of cool stuff in the Village. But this fall, I'm also very excited about Quarter Acres Dinner Series. That is for a charitable cause. The chef's child was born very prematurely, and her life was saved by Baylor Scott & White just north of Deep Ellum. So proceeds from the dinners benefit the NICU at Baylor Scott & White. And they're bringing in chefs from out of town, in fact, out of the country. Since he is from New Zealand, he is calling on one of his best friends from New Zealand to come up. And then he's going to have chefs from Chicago and all sorts of places. But I think that's cool. How often are you going to see two New Zealand chefs getting together in Dallas?
0: We are the crossroads of the world long after the World Cup, Brian.
2: That's true.
0: Direct flights everywhere, right from DFW and Love Field for that matter. Thank you so much, Brian Reinhart from D Magazine. Always appreciate your insights. And it's time now to think ahead. Chris Boyd is the host of Think, heard weekdays at noon here on KERA. And on Mondays, she joins us for a sneak peek at some of the thought-provoking conversations we'll hear on the Think show in the coming days. Chris, thank you for being here.
1: My pleasure. Hi, Ron.
0: And we want to start out today, Chris, with a look at how for-profit adoption agencies sometimes are preying on couples desperate to welcome a child into their homes. It's a vulnerable time for them, for sure.
1: It absolutely is. I didn't realize it's kind of a patchwork of state laws around the country as opposed to a lot of federal legislation. These laws are especially loose in Utah. There may be good and bad reasons for that. But the focus these days is on parents who want babies, as opposed to
3: babies who need families. And there's a really interesting distinction between those two things. Lots of money is changing hands, including cash payments to birth mothers. Some people say that there are coercive measures in play, even punitive measures against birth mothers who change their minds. There's this question as to whether the relatively small amounts of cash amount to buying and selling babies, or if it is just compensating women. And even people who mean well can find themselves caught up in things that are maybe not ethical.
1: And this being the middle of summer, you will also be taking a few well-deserved days off.
3: Absolutely.
1: And fill-in host Courtney Collins will be in for you. And she takes a look at how grocery stores are like a microcosm of society. Tell us what that means.
3: I'm going to have to tune in on my day off. The book is called Cleanup on Aisle 5, Essential Work, Poverty Wages, and the View from Behind the Supermarket Register. It revisits ideas from the pandemic, but extending into now, about how grocery workers are considered essential, but of course, also thought of as entirely replaceable, not necessarily treated with a great deal of respect. Their jobs are hard. We absolutely need them. There's a lot of kind of class issues that play out in the grocery store, and it's just a really interesting look at that I think will maybe change the way we all think the next time we have to go pick up some food.
0: On Wednesday, Paige Phelps is filling in with a look at how we need to pay closer attention to the small moments in life. No more big picture thinking. Maybe a little of that balanced with more of an appreciation for the small moments.
3: Paige is really excited about this one. The book is called The Small Stuff, How to Lead a More Gratifying Life. And it really is about taking time to sort of notice small details and finding joy in just little things. You know, the way the light hits the leaves on the trees across the way. And
0: the brevet latte.
3: Right. I have not read this book myself, but I think it maybe is about like a little bit of a meditation on there are so many sources of joy in our lives, but it's really easy to barrel past those when we have our minds on a big worry. So I think this conversation and you know, Ian Bogost is always so great. This conversation between him and Paige will be great.
1: And wrapping up the week on Friday, we've got a look at America's relationship with our neighbors, which has changed a lot in the past few years. Canada, Mexico, and Cuba. Are there things that these three relationships have in common?
3: Yeah, I mean, three different interviews here. Mexico and Canada are our largest trade partners, peaceful neighbors. We have not necessarily treated them with a great deal of respect in recent years. They feel it, we feel it, and maybe it is time for a repair. And of course, Cuba is another geographic neighbor, really challenged because of U.S. Trade sanctions. Secretary of State Marco Rubio and President Trump have both talked about the desire for regime change there. So we'll see how that plays out.
0: All right, Chris Boyd from Think, appreciate you joining us as always, and you can listen to Think weekdays at noon right here on KERA.
1: Be sure to come back tomorrow for a conversation about a proposed data center that wants to tap into a reservoir that provides North Texas with most of its drinking water.
0: We may be having conversations about data centers almost daily.
1: Yeah, this is the unofficial data center show at this point.
0: Yeah, plus we're going to dig into an economic report card for North Texas. How are we doing on the whole? And then we'll drill down a little bit as well.
1: And an urban wildlife biologist, a job I did not know existed, will explain why dragonflies are so important and also just really cool.
0: I'm calling this my NPR moment of the week. Where we had a very interesting 10-minute conversation about dragonflies of all things. And yes, you don't want to miss it. Thanks again for listening to North Texas Now. I'm Ron Cornyn.
1: And I'm Miranda Suarez. We will see you tomorrow, same time, same place.
0: North Texas Now is produced by Julia Sewing. Becca Moore is our managing producer. Stephen Becker is our executive producer.
1: And Joe Cozera was our technical director today. Follow us on social media by searching NTX Now on Facebook and Instagram. I'm Miranda Suarez.
0: I'm Ron Cornyn. Have a great Monday. We'll see you tomorrow.
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10: The CDC trying to get to the bottom of a parasitic infection causing sickness in Texas and other parts of the country. The latest today on the Texas Standard.
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10: I'm David Brown. The current spike in gastrointestinal illness has hit Texas, New York, Illinois, and Michigan the hardest so far. We'll hear what medical experts say about the dangers, possible causes, and recommendations to stay healthy. Many Texans might think of fire ants as Texan as blue bonnets, but they don't remember the war against them. Echoed in the more recent fight against the screwworm, we'll hear the backstory. Also on the heels of Independence Day weekend, a fashion magazine turns to classic images of Texas for inspiration and celebration. Those stories and a whole lot more today on the Texas Standard.
12: Live from NPR News in Washington, I'm Kristen Wright. President Trump rang the opening bell for the New York Stock Exchange and the NASDAQ from the Oval Office in a historic first. He's marking the start of trading for Trump Accounts, the federal government's new investment savings program for children. The president explained from the Oval Office that he asked soccer's governing body to review its decision to suspend U.S. men's team star player Valoran Balogun for their World Cup game tonight. FIFA reversed the suspension, allowing the American to play after hearing from Trump. NPR's Becky Sullivan has more.
13: It wasn't a clear, obvious foul. The contact looked very much unintentional. And in fact, the referee on the field didn't even give a foul initially. The red card came only after a video replay review of the play in slow motion. And then also similar contact between players in other games in this tournament have gone unpunished. And yet this got a red card. And, you know, clearly there's questions, but FIFA has not been transparent about answering them. This whole process by which they have reached this result, I think, raises a lot of questions. So it's just been tremendously messy.
12: Belgium has appealed FIFA's decision. China says its military has successfully test-launched a long-range missile from a nuclear submarine in the Pacific. NPR's Jennifer Pack reports from Beijing.
14: The missile was launched at noon Beijing time and carried a dummy warhead, according to China's official Xinhua news agency. This is the second time China has conducted a missile test in the Pacific since 2024. China says it had notified relevant countries in advance. Still, Australia's Foreign Minister Penny Wong told local media that the move lacked transparency and reassurance, while officials in New Zealand and Japan said they have grave concerns. China says the test launch was routine and part of the Navy's annual training. It says the missile was not directed against any other countries or target. Jennifer Pak, NPR News, Beijing.
12: New research finds many online sites are prescribing GLP-1 obesity drugs like Ozempic with limited oversight. Often sites don't require patients to interact with a clinician. NPR's Maria Godoy reports.
15: In this study, a researcher posing as a patient went to 49 different websites that offered GLP-1 medications. All of the sites relied primarily on patient-reported questionnaires that often missed important medical history. For example, a little more than half asked about a history of eating disorders, and only about a third asked for clinical data like cholesterol, blood glucose, and blood pressure. Just 26% of sites required an actual video visit to get a prescription. In some cases, websites issued prescriptions even though the patient failed to submit required photos. Researchers say limited clinical engagement when prescribing GLP-1s may increase the risks of medical and financial harm. The findings appear in the journal JAMA. Maria Godoy, NPR News.
12: This is NPR News from Washington. The man accused of killing conservative activist Charlie Kirk is appearing in court this week in Utah for a crucial hearing. Prosecutors will argue Tyler Robinson should stand trial and get the death penalty. Robinson turned himself in after Kirk was shot while speaking at an event at Utah Valley University in September. He hasn't entered a plea. A jury will decide whether the case moves ahead to trial.
16: Super Typhoon Bavi blasted through the Mariana Islands in the western Pacific with winds of 180 miles per hour, making a direct hit on one of the islands. Dana Williams from member station KPRG reports from Guam.
17: Emergency officials in the U.S. territories of Guam and the Northern Marianas were waiting for high winds and heavy rains to subside before beginning damage assessment. The four populated islands all experienced typhoon-force winds, but the island of Rota, just 33 square miles and with a population of about 1,800, was completely encircled by the eye of the Category 5 storm. There, the storm brought 35-foot surf and triggered flash floods. Power was knocked out on all the islands, and many roads on Guam were impassable. The islands remain under a typhoon warning, and residents were warned to stay indoors and off the roads because of dangerous weather conditions. For NPR News, I'm Dana Williams on Guam.
16: In the World Cup, England defeated Mexico 3-2 last night in Mexico City. This ends Mexico's World Cup run after the team made it through the knockout stage for the first time since 1986. 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
22: No matter where you are, it's Texas Standard Time on this 6th day of July. Hope your Independence Day weekend was a good one. Not so great for many of our fellow Americans up and down the eastern seaboard, where the heat created disruption at July 4th events, forcing widespread cancellations. Here in the Lone Star State, conditions were much closer to typical July weather. By now, most of us know the routine for this time of year. We watch the thermometer, we bring along lots of water, do what we can for the mosquitoes, and think twice about how long the potato salad's been sitting in the sun. But as you may have heard, there's something else more serious public health officials are watching, and none of the aforementioned precautions are likely to have much effect. Texas is one of at least 17 states and one of the hardest hit by an intestinal parasite known as Cyclospora. Investigators at the Centers for Disease Control still haven't identified the source, and while this intestinal bug seems to be rarely life-threatening, it can make people miserable for days or even weeks. The good news is this isn't the kind of illness easily passed from person to person. For more, we're joined by Dr. Catherine Troisi, a professor of epidemiology at UT Health Houston School of Public Health. Dr. Troisi, welcome back.
23: Thank you.
22: What do we know about this parasite, and how does this illness compare to what one might consider a run-of-the-mill stomach bug?
23: So we know that we are seeing an increased number of cases of Cyclospora. The disease is called cyclosporiasis. We do see this every summer. It spread through contaminated food and water. This outbreak seems, as I said, we're seeing more cases than we usually see, widespread throughout the country, and it's usually linked to one food source, contaminated spinach, raspberries, cilantro. But we don't know what this is linked to. In fact, we think that it's not just one source, contaminated food source. It may be several.
22: I'm reluctant to do this. Don't know whether folks are eating or anything right now, so heads up here, folks. But the symptom that's getting the headlines is explosive diarrhea. What distinguishes this illness in terms of the symptoms, and when should someone call a doctor instead of just trying to write it out?
23: So watery diarrhea, explosive diarrhea is the most common symptom. Also, loss of appetite, weight loss, cramping and bloating associated with the diarrhea. You may have nausea and fatigue. If you are sick, it is important to contact your healthcare provider because the illness can be treated with antibiotics, and left untreated, particularly in the elderly, the very young, people with immunocompromising diseases, it can be quite serious. Although, as you mentioned, deaths are rare.
0: In terms of spread, I mentioned that this isn't spread, you know, for instance, from person to person. But I think people may be wondering, practically speaking, what can I do to lower the likelihood that I could get hit by this parasite? What would you tell them?
23: Yeah, there are a couple things you can do. One is to wash your hands when you're cooking, even fresh fruits and vegetables, wash your hands. I mean, you should always do that. So that should be a given. When you are preparing raw foods, and I should mention that heating does kill the parasite, so it's really uncooked food that we're concerned about. Wash fruit and vegetables under running water. It may help to use a little bit of lemon juice or vinegar, something acidic, to wash the fruits and vegetables. You know, you can buy in the store pre-washed lettuce and salads, and they say that you don't need to wash it. I would suggest maybe do it again just to be sure. If you are cutting up melons and cantaloupe, wash the outside, the rind of the fruits, so that when you cut it, the knife doesn't carry whatever's on the outside into the flesh of the fruit. And when you're preparing these fruits and vegetables, cut away any damaged or bruised areas of it. This is not going to 100% protect you, but it's a good start.
0: I was thinking, since this does seem to be so closely linked to produce, we don't know for sure. It could be water, for example. But if you're an average Texan, you're going out to buy groceries today, is there anything you should do differently, or is washing produce and taking these steps that you describe enough?
23: Well, again, it's not 100% guaranteed, particularly with fruits like raspberries, how they're faceted, and the parasite can hide in the, you know, those cracks and crevices. In fact, we've had outbreaks in Houston due to contaminated raspberries. Typically, these foods, not always, but typically are imported from other countries. And so if you wanted to be really, you know, if you are really concerned about this, particularly if you're at high risk, those groups I mentioned, you might want to avoid imported foods. But that's difficult nowadays. A lot of our food is imported.
0: We've been speaking with Dr. Catherine Troisi, a professor of epidemiology at UT Health Houston School of Public Health. Dr. Troisi, thank you so much for this update and the practical tips. We certainly do appreciate it.
23: Nice to talk to you.
0: When applied to weeds, the herbicide known as dicamba can be highly effective, but it is also highly controversial because it can drift in the wind, affecting crops miles away, and there's been a tug of war over liability and regulation. As Harvest Public Media's Will Bauer reports, the EPA released new rules earlier this year, but there are serious doubts over how effective those rules will be.
1: On Kevin Johnson's farm in eastern Illinois near the Indiana border, weeds can be a really big issue. He and his family grow corn and soybeans, and they care a lot about the soil. Instead of tilling the field to kill weeds, Johnson relies on a mixture of herbicides, including dicamba.
2: We have to have every tool in the toolbox. Weeds are not getting easier to kill.
1: Dicamba is a potent weed killer, but the problem with this herbicide is that some crops are extremely sensitive to it. Grapes, tomatoes, and some trees can all be killed. Even soybeans and cotton that have not been genetically modified are at risk. Dicamba can drift in the wind, and after it's been sprayed above a certain temperature, it can vaporize and travel for miles. Aaron Hager is a weed science professor at the University of Illinois.
3: It's never really a question about if we'll see the symptomology of off-target movement. We just don't know how extensive it'll be because we can't really predict what the temperature is going to be.
1: And that's why Hager says dicamba can be such a contentious topic, even among farmers.
3: You know, the dicamba mindset among end users or non-end users was like the 2016 presidential election. You were in one camp or the other, and if you weren't my camp, you were wrong.
1: The EPA calls the new regulations for spraying dicamba on cotton and soybeans the strongest ever. Hager says in some ways they are stricter. For example, they don't allow dicamba to be sprayed if it's hotter than 95 degrees. But the EPA also dropped rules that prevented it from being applied after June. Purdue University weed scientist Tommy Butts says farmers need to control weeds, but he has mixed feelings about dicamba.
4: We have to do certain strategies to reduce drift, which are really important, but then that's also shooting our weed control in the foot, and so we're losing here too. So that's why I say I always have a love-hate relationship with it right now, because we're stuck in the middle with a lot of balancing acts, and there's no good answer across the board.
1: Even outside the agricultural community, dicamba can be a problem. In some rural towns, the signs of dicamba drift are apparent if you know where to look.
5: Once you see it, you can't unsee it.

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1: Extremely technical, long labels to follow, and it's still causing injury, and it's really frustrating to see it come back.
2: Back on the farm in eastern Illinois, Johnson says he's sympathetic to those with concerns about dicamba. He and his neighbors plant dicamba-resistant soybeans in adjacent fields to avoid drift problems. To him, the key comes down to communication.
3: And I think we're getting better to that, but up until that point, I don't think everybody was having a conversation. We wave at each other, stuff like that, as neighbors, but you got to have those conversations. Nobody loves those conversations, but you got to have those conversations.
2: Johnson says he wishes there was a better chemical to use, but for now, they have to work with what they have. I'm Will Bauer, Harvest Public Media.
4: Harvest Public Media is a collaboration of public media newsrooms in the Midwest and Great Plains, including the Texas Standard. Audience and engagement editor Wells Dunbar joins us now with a first look at the talk of Texas on this Monday. Happy Monday, Wells.
5: Happy Monday to you as well, David. Well, here's the question. What's the most unforgettable natural experience you've had in Texas? Yes, inspired by the arrival of summer, we're thinking about the outdoors impact on us. Maybe it's been watching a massive thunderstorm roll in, or maybe coming face-to-face with wildlife you weren't expecting. Been there a couple times. Or even taking a trip to an unbelievable swimming hole or rounding a bend in the road to discover a breathtaking view. Whatever it was, we want to hear the story in your own words. It's easy enough to do. Just grab your smartphone, head to texasstandard.org, tap the record button, and tell us about that unforgettable moment outdoors in Texas, because we are looking to share your story on air later this week as part of the Talk of Texas. Again, that's texasstandard.org/talk. And we can't wait to hear your story. We're already beginning to hear from plenty of folks about that stuff. So I'll be back with more of what our friends and listeners are already sharing later in the show again. But get that voicemail in at texasstandard.org/talk. I'll be back with more later in the show, David.
4: Well, Zunbar with the Talk of Texas. You know, back in the 50s and 60s, Texas first waged war against the New World screwworm and won, at least for a while. As you may have heard, they're back, but the winners of wars have a funny way of rewriting our memory. Take the lowly fire ant. We'll talk about that as the Standard continues.
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12: I'm Jason Mellard from the Center for Texas Music History at Texas State University. This week in Texas music history, a singing cowgirl and country music trailblazer is born in South Texas. Kathy Dell was born July 9th, 1932 in Cuero, a crossroads town in the coastal bend that nurtured interesting musical experiences in Dell's early years. The town's first commercial radio station, KCFH, arrived on the scene in 1949, Dell's senior year of high school, and she helped launch it with her own daily program. Dell encouraged early disc jockeys to introduce her as the Sweet 16 singing sweetheart of KCFH. Her show was a local hit, complete with yodeling and her own rendition of Patsy Montana's I Want to Be a

0: Cowboy's Sweetheart, a song that would go on to be her trademark anthem. Alongside her music, Del competed in rodeos, becoming well-known on the all-girls pro-rodeo circuit by the early 1950s. While riding competitively and traveling in rodeo exhibitions as far afield as Cuba and Panama, she simultaneously crafted her singing cowgirl persona on local radio. In 1954, she moved to Austin and fronted a band called the Colorado River Boys, singing and playing guitar at popular country venues in the city such as the Skyline Club and Split Rail. Over the next 40 years, Del put together an eclectic performance repertoire, ranging from classic country to pop songs of the day, a strategy that secured gigs sometimes six nights a week. In contrast to other women country artists of her day, Del managed all parts of her career on her own. She was completely and confidently self-made at a time when it was expected for women artists to defer to male managers and producers. In the late 1960s and early 1970s, Del was asked to join country bands across the state, such as the Country Kings and the Cherokee Cowboys, Ray Price's former band. She formed a new group in 1976 called Rawhide, playing on the English translation of cuero, and began to incorporate elements of Tejano music into her performances. A successful and prolific gigging musician, Kathy Del exhibited a pioneering spirit and unconventional accomplishments in a male-dominated field throughout her career. You can hear music from the Lone Star State 24/7 on the Texas Music Experience at tmx.fm. For the Texas Standard, I'm Jason Mellard.
1: And you are listening to the Texas Standard. As you've likely heard by now, the New World screwworm is back in Texas. Agricultural leaders warned these parasitic flies could harm pets and ravage the state's cattle industry. But Texas has been through this before, and not just with screwworms, with lots of invasive species. KUT's Katie McAfee has a story of how scientists reined in one pest that many people might not realize as invasive, which posed a real threat.
2: It was the early 1990s. Research scientist Rob Plows was driving a rental van down I-35. He had precious cargo in the back seat, plastic trays filled with hundreds of thousands of red imported fire ants.
3: And suddenly I put my hand to the back of my neck and I realized that all the fire ants had escaped out of the trays and they were all swarming on the inside of the truck.
2: Plows had made this trip many times before, and he had a contingency plan for this sort of thing. If there was a small escape, he'd use a little bit of ethanol to kill any ants that got out. Only, this wasn't a small escape. He had to douse the whole van.
3: The problem was that after 5 minutes of spraying with alcohol, I had consumed more alcohol than the ants had. So I had to sleep at the side of the road until I felt good enough to be able to drive back.
2: He took it easy for a few hours, and then cleaned the van out as best he could. But fire ants are extremely hard to get rid of, so when it was time to return the van to the rental place...
3: The guy came out to have a look and check the mileage and everything, and there were still ants just pouring out of the air vents and things.
2: Plows may have caused a fire ant infestation, but he was actually trying to prevent them. He was one of the few scientists at UT Austin's Breckenridge Field Laboratory working to eradicate them in the 80s and 90s. Because fire ants might seem as Texan as two-step, but they're actually invasive. They first arrived on a ship from South America to Mobile, Alabama in the 1930s. Back then, sailors used dirt to keep ships balanced when they were traveling without cargo. When they unloaded the dirt, they unknowingly deposited hundreds, maybe thousands, of what would later be named the red imported fire ant onto and into American soil. From there, they began a relentless migration across the American South. Within a few decades, they made it to Texas, much to the chagrin of ranchers, homeowners, and anyone walking barefoot.
4: A tiny ant called the fire ant, because of its sickening sting, has become a big problem for Texans.
5: At that point in the 1980s, fire ants were a big thing in the news. People were running for Texas Ag Commissioner on the platform of Let's Eradicate Fire Ants.
2: That's Larry Gilbert, a professor of integrative biology at UT. He says in South America, fire ants evolved alongside natural predators to keep them in check. But they had no natural enemies in the U.S., so they spread across Texas like syrup on a plate, killing baby cattle, spoiling crops, and shorting out electrical equipment.
5: Not to mention the fact that a certain fraction of the population are just deathly allergic to fire ants.
2: A very small fraction, less than 0.1%, according to the National Library of Medicine. But the threat was enough for Texas leaders to wage war against fire ants. They set up quarantine sites. They encouraged residents to douse fire ant mounds with insecticides and report sightings to their county health department. Texas spent more than $1 billion a year fighting them, according to one estimate. None of it was working. Gilbert says it felt like you could walk across Texas on fire ant mounds, a genetic mutation that researchers believe occurred after red imported fire ants came to the U.S. made them particularly hard to eradicate.
5: We had a form of the fire ant, which is the multiple queen form, where you can have as many as 100 queens or more in a colony.
2: These queens are constantly reproducing, laying over 1,000 eggs a day in some cases. The population spread too fast to be tamed with chemicals. Even if the pesticides worked, Gilbert says it wouldn't have been a long-term solution. They caused too much harm to the rest of the ecosystem. Gilbert wanted to find a sustainable solution.
5: And so the next step was, let's go to South America and see why these things aren't considered a pest there.
2: In the early 90s, Gilbert got on a plane to Brazil with Plows, the rental van guy, and a few other researchers. In the Brazilian countryside, they noticed something peculiar. Fire ants were still one of the dominant ants in the ecosystem.
5: But in a field the size of a football field, you might have 5 or 6 species of these little flies that attack the fire ants and cause great chaos.
2: The great chaos goes like this. A tiny fly swoops in, injects an egg into a fire ant, paralyzes it, and flies away. The egg hatches, and the larva eventually burrows into the ant's head. The ant's head falls off, and it dies. The flies don't just kill fire ants. They also make it more difficult for them to forage for food. Gilbert says the discovery was one of the first promising biological controls for the fire ant, and they had to take advantage of it. His team brought back several species of the flies to Austin. It took decades, but he says,
5: we've naturalized about 4 species of these flies in Texas, and most places you go, like if you go out here and kick a mound, you'll get 2 different species of the flies coming to attack the ants.
2: Gilbert can't say for sure if his research helped reduce the fire ant population in Texas, but he's pretty convinced.
5: We get congratulations from ranchers saying, wow, you know, since the flies got here, I'm seeing more quail, or I'm starting to see lizards, I'm starting to see this and that.
2: He says fire ants aren't ravaging the state like they used to, but they'll never be fully eradicated from Texas. Attention has been turned to newer invasive pests. African grasses, the cactus moth, the New World screwworm. The only thing left to do is watch where you step. I'm Katie McAfee in Austin.
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7: A pastor who recently led prayers at the Pentagon says the United States should become a Christian theocracy. The idea may sound extreme, but religious scholars warn that views like his are moving into the political mainstream. 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
8: For-profit adoption agencies are accused of abuses, the lax laws around what are known as baby brokers, and where the epicenter of the problem lies. That's next time on Think, today at noon on KERA News.
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10: From the Texas Newsroom, I'm Matt Harab. Texas is leading the nation in proposed natural gas power plants built to serve AI data centers, according to a new report. Our Emmanuel Rivas reports the projection is raising concerns about pollution and public health.
11: Texas accounts for 32 proposed gas-fired power plants built to directly supply electricity to AI data centers, according to a new Environmental Integrity Project report. Jen Dugan with the EIP says the projects could increase greenhouse gas emissions and other air pollutants as electricity demand continues to grow.
12: Where data centers are built, they should be powered by clean energy, including solar farms and wind turbines with ample battery storage systems for when weather conditions are poor. They should not be powered with dirty gas or coal.
11: The report calls for more public oversight and renewable energy sources as projects move through the permitting process. I'm Emmanuel Rivas in Dallas.
10: Governor Abbott marked the one-year anniversary of the deadly Hill Country floods over the weekend by speaking to a gathering of people in Kerrville.
13: The names that we carry in our hearts today are not just names. They're fathers and mothers, children, neighbors, souls who love this place as much as we do. They must never be forgotten.
10: Abbott's speech was part of the remembrances to the victims killed during the July 4th floods. Of the 139 lives lost during the floods, 119 were from Kerr County. The Trump administration's immigration crackdown is taking a toll on many military veterans and their family members. Our Andrew Schneider reports that Immigration and Customs Enforcement, or ICE, appears to be showing little consideration of non-citizens' U.S. military service when pursuing enforcement actions.
14: Federal law provides service members with an expedited path to U.S. citizenship, but they still need to take steps to apply. Sean Van Diver, a U.S. Navy veteran and veterans advocate, says many are now finding out they may have waited too long.
15: There used to be prior ICE guidance that treated military service as a significant mitigating factor in deciding whether or not to pursue enforcement. That doesn't mean anything anymore.
14: The Nonpartisan Migration Policy Institute estimates that as of 4 years ago, there were roughly 117,000 veterans in the U.S. who were neither native-born nor naturalized citizens. A spokesperson for the institute says that understates the number of people affected by the crackdown, which is also affecting non-citizen family members of veterans who are citizens. I'm Andrew Schneider in Houston.
10: And I'm Matt Harrop in the Texas Newsroom.
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16: 33 minutes past the hour, Texas Standard Time. I'm Laura Rice. It was a big weekend in World Cup play and a heartbreaking one for many fans. The All-Stars helped lead their teams to victory. France's Mbappe, Argentina's Messi, and Norway's Haaland are currently tied for the most number of 2026 World Cup goals at 7. Norway's win knocked out all-time champs Brazil. It was the last World Cup game for Brazilian star Neymar Jr., the all-time leading score for Brazilian men's soccer. Of course, some Texans have had a chance to see World Cup play close to home as Dallas and Houston have hosted games. Houston's home to one of the largest West African populations in the country. Houston Public Media's Sonia Kinyua explored how Houston's African diaspora is unifying around the game.
17: This is the moment Ghana scored the winning goal in its match against Panama. More than 50 Ghanaian fans at Bar Louie in Sugarland erupted into cheers.
18: Soccer is everything. It's a religion.
17: That's Moses Abuchi, a Ghana native who is now living in Houston. For him, this win is bigger than Ghana.
18: It doesn't matter whether it's Ghana is playing, if it's Nigeria is playing, Senegal is playing, you see the other African countries supporting each other.
17: It's a phenomenon that goes far beyond Houston. Nana Ozeapare, a historian of African history at Rice University, says it's a shared identity.
19: So there's a very strong sense of unity and Pan-African ideas when it comes to football.
17: Those sentiments are taking center stage this year. Africa made FIFA World Cup history this year when 10 nations qualified for the tournament. That includes Cape Verde, who made a stunning debut and surprised crowds when they tied with Spain, one of the top-ranked teams. For Nadine White, a Cape Verdean living in Houston, she says the game is finally putting her home on the map.
20: Just to know that a small country can definitely, like, have big dreams, and we can make it no matter what. And it's amazing that this is our first time, and, like, we've gone so far.
17: For the last three World Cup tournaments, there have only been 5 African countries included. The jump in representation has been decades in the making. Back in 1966, the BBC reported Ghana led a unified boycott protesting FIFA's qualification rules. Until then, FIFA required African contenders to enter a playoff round against winners of Asia or Oceania in order to qualify for the tournament. The boycott finally gave Africa more seats at the table. But when you watch the tournament today, African talent isn't isolated to those national teams. It's everywhere. And Ose Apari says for fans, heritage is the thread that connects them to the players.
19: When they see somebody who, let's just say, was born in Spain or born in England, but their grandparents can be traced to the continent, people in the continent say, oh, that's a Moroccan, that's a Ghanaian, that's a Malawian, because we believe that no matter how far removed you yourself might be physically from that place of home, that you are still one of us, you're still part of us.
17: Manasse Kwete is a native of the Democratic Republic of Congo, now living in Dallas. I met him at the grand opening of the country's pop-up consulate. He says soccer connects many children of immigrants to home.
0: When you have a lot of African countries coming to the U.S., it allows a lot of Africans that have never been to Africa, and even African Americans, to just, you know, pick a country to cheer for, to laugh, to see all type of cultural things. So we are hoping it builds a lot more pride on that cultural heritage.
17: That pride goes beyond the pitch. For many Africans, the World Cup is a chance to change how the continent is often portrayed in the media. Here's Ose Apari again.
19: Oftentimes, Africa is portrayed as a place of squalor, disease, where everyone's trying to leave because everything is so terrible. But I think you look at soccer, when they cover national teams and they show the cities, they show the people happy, celebrating goals together, they show where players are from, the town, the community.
17: The sporting event becomes a global microphone. It's a sentiment echoed by Madar Makobi. Makobi is also a Democratic Republic of Congo native who lives in Indiana. He traveled to Houston for the game.
21: It's bigger than the game. Like, the game, we enjoy it, but I think the game gives us a chance to have a voice that we don't have when it comes to politics. The game just opens up more doors for the rest of us.
17: A voice, he says, that doesn't need translation.
21: Everybody speaks a different language, and I think soccer is a language that connects all of us.
17: I'm Sonia Kinua in Houston.
16: Morocco and Egypt now remain Africa's teams in World Cup play. Meanwhile, there's international controversy over the U.S. men's national team. We discussed on The Standard last week how the team would be missing top scorer Folarin Balogun in its next match. He received a red card and was sent off the pitch and given a one-game suspension, something that's long been part of FIFA's rules. But on Sunday, that decision was reversed after President Trump made a call to FIFA's president. It's the first time this type of World Cup suspension has been overturned in more than six decades. Trump praised FIFA on social media for reversing what he called a great injustice. The U.S. plays Belgium today at 7 Central. We'll be following along here on the Texas Standard.
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7: More communities are voicing concerns about the influx of data centers being built across Texas, but one developer in Ellis County is making moves to change that. 90.1 KERA News is, of course, following the rollout and reaction. Stay with us for the updates.

0: The Republican Party announced its first midterm convention to be held in Dallas in September. KERE News spoke with a political scientist about why.
1: They've seen the public polls out there showing Tallarico with a slight lead or tie. I guess their internal polling is scaring them.
0: Keeping you updated on politics and upcoming elections on 90.1 KERE News.
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3: You've got it tuned to the Texas Standard. I'm Laura Rice. Vogue magazine, as you probably know, highlights fashion, beauty, and culture. Celebrities including Zendaya, Harry Styles, and Beyonce have all graced the cover. In Vogue magazine's summer issue, out now, a feature called Lone Star State of Mind, Snapshots of Texas Today, highlights rodeo riders, ranchers, church choirs, cowboys, marching bands, and many more aspects of Texas. It's part of the issue's celebration of America's 250th anniversary. Naomi Elisay is Fashion Market Director for Vogue. Naomi, welcome.
4: Thank you. Thank you, Laura. I'm so happy to be on.
3: And Morgan Sinesi is Vogue's Global Talent Director. Morgan, thank you for joining us.
5: Thank you for having us. This is wonderful.
3: All right. The first couple of questions I have here are sort of a jump ball. So why Texas?
5: We kind of started this journey about exploring America and the 250th anniversary this summer. And we started honestly with like five states, and we were going to do a road trip and hit a bunch of different notes. And as we did more and more research about places, people, things that we could find, we kind of like honed into Texas, and it became the only state we covered in the entire basis of the story.
3: What was it about Texas that you think sort of needed the most attention?
5: I mean, definitely the multiculturalism that exists there. I'm from Texas. I'm from San Antonio. And me and a few other people that were involved in this that know the state well were able to kind of talk through. There's these different pockets that exist, these really large cities that exist, but that are also so different and offer so many different things. And so with that, our exploration kind of just continued to grow, and we started finding all these different people and places to highlight.
3: Morgan, can you explain the process of selecting people for projects? I mean, in this, some are models, others are related to models, others are just everyday Texans.
5: For this one particularly, we were looking for models who were from Texas, Erin Wasson being one of them, who is a veteran model who has been in this industry for years and is very open about her relationship with Texas, being from outside of Dallas and loving her relationship with the state and her city. And, you know, living anywhere from New York to Paris to most recently the south of France, but always returning home to Texas. And so those particular stories were important. Sarah Grace is another woman who's in the story who's from Texas, was kind of plucked out of obscurity there, and so has a good story to tell. And Ruth as well, with her family, first generation immigrants living in Dallas, had a really important story to tell as well.
3: I want to ask about one specific photo of Ruth and her family. You took them to the sort of the Borderlands area around Big Bend National Park, and there's the family in the Rio Grande, right? Can you talk about that moment? I mean, that might not have been part of their physical journey, but what did it mean to have them there as immigrants themselves?
5: I think it's a very sensitive subject, but a very important one. We all know what's happening at the border, and for a family like that, feels at home and feels like this is where they belong and where their place is, to get closer and closer to actually such a majestic and beautiful place, but also have to think about all these other things that are existing and happening around there that maybe pertains to them and their family, was a bittersweet moment for everyone, I think.
4: Just Ruth and her family, and just how her presence just quietly carries that story of what Morgan is saying of the Sudanese diaspora and also just immigration in this country, while also having it at Big Bend, where so many of these national parks are just being stripped of their resources. It really is able to cover both of these topics in a way that felt very true. It just felt so powerful. But also when you look at the video of Ruth with her family and just how beautifully connected they are, it just feels like such an honest weave into the story and speaks back to the Texan culture.
3: Well, Naomi, we can't talk to Vogue and not talk about the fashion. Can you talk about the wardrobe, the dresses, and any other materials that you selected for this?
4: Yeah, absolutely. You know, it's like a lot of this, it relied to knowing who the talent was. So who's going to be the characters casted here and how do we want to portray them? And Carlos had a pretty strong vision of ensuring Carlos Nazario, the stylist of the shoot, had a strong vision of ensuring that the characters, the people, the real Texans, the real talent that were being featured were just like an elevated version of themselves. It's still capturing the essence of who they are and what they represent, but also making a statement with the designers that we use. So all of the summer issue featured American designers. You get to layer in designers that speak to the zeitgeist of America right now. And that's someone like a Willie Chavarria, a Rachel Scott, an Emily Bodie. It then ties back all of the fashion to the same idea of like bringing it back to how Texans are prideful, they're culturally rich, they're talented. You know, it anchors them to be the center of the story while then keeping them elevated through the clothes that they're wearing on their bodies.
3: Well, you write Texas is rewriting the American narrative. How would you all describe that?
4: I just say we didn't want to illustrate an idea of Texas as like, you know, just the idea. We wanted to really document the people that were actually living it, right? Different backgrounds, different talents, what they bring into the richness of the history of Texas. It's really about the people who are quietly, say, authoring what America looks like right now. You know, you have the TSU marching band, the ranchers, the designers, the black cowboys, all of these people that you could put it all in one frame, and then you're not just looking at one stereotype, you're looking at America. And that's really what Texas represents, because it's such a brilliant state and where you can have so many different creatives and different people in it that are then, you know, creating their own stories.
3: Anything you'd add, Morgan?
5: Again, being from Texas, there's such a stereotype, I would say, that exists. Even some of our team members who took this trip with us were kind of like, you know, I would never think I necessarily wanted to be in Texas or visit Texas. And I promised them they would have a different opinion when they left this shoot. And they did. We have a history of being a certain way, even though other things existed. It was very one note for a long time. But I think what's happening in Texas is changing every day. The culture's changing every day. And it's a great place. That's the way I always describe it.
4: I love Texas. My husband's from Texas. A lot of
5: I didn't know that.
4: People.
5: Where's Dallas? Where is he from? Oh, I didn't know.
3: Amazing. Texas touches everybody in a lot of ways.
5: It really does. All roads lead back to Texas.
4: Exactly.
3: Naomi Elise is Fashion Market Director for Vogue, and Morgan Sinesi is Vogue's Global Talent Director. This feature in the magazine's summer issue is called Lone Star State of Mind, Snapshots of Texas Today. Thank you both again for joining us.
4: Oh, thank you.
5: Thanks for having us. Yeah, this is nice.
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8: 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As we move into the 11 o'clock hour, President Trump delivered a speech on Saturday to celebrate the 250th anniversary of America's independence that was openly political and included partisan attacks against Democrats. 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
7: It's the Texas Standard. I'm David Brown. A year ago, on July 4th, a group of protesters gathered outside an ICE facility in Prairieland in North Texas. They chanted and shot off fireworks, which they said were meant to support those detained inside. At least two people damaged cars and spray-painted structures within the property, but the incident escalated when one among the group fired a gun at an Alvarado police lieutenant, hitting the officer in the shoulder. In recent weeks, nine people have been sentenced for the incident. Here to tell us more, Toluwani Osibamowo, who has been following this issue for our partner station KERA in North Texas. Toluwani, welcome back.
12: Hey there.
7: Can you give us the rundown of these charges and the sentences so far?
12: Yes. So the shooter in this case, Benjamin Song, was convicted of attempted murder along with some firearms charges, and then along with several other defendants convicted of rioting, providing material support to terrorism, use of an explosive, and conspiracy to use an explosive. And in this case, the explosive was fireworks. And so that got Song 100 years in prison. For other people who didn't pull guns but were at Prairieland or involved in planning, they got up to 70. Meanwhile, we had some guilty plea defendants who got up to 15 years. But the youngest defendant, who did damage property at Prairieland but pleaded guilty, got just 22 months.
7: Some critics have felt that the charges and the sentences are intense. What have you been hearing from experts about the judge's choices here?
12: One of the first comparisons that we saw in terms of how this case was going to be prosecuted was to January 6th. And one of the defendant's attorneys at sentencing did bring up the sentences of those arrested at January 6th. The longest sentence there, as we might recall, was 22 years for Enrique Tarrio, the former leader of the Proud Boys. And he was later pardoned pretty soon after President Trump took office for his second term. Supporters and attorneys of the defendants have certainly criticized this prosecution and their sentences as being egregiously long and as a form of political prosecution for specifically their left-wing beliefs. Terrorism charges tend to bump up the potential sentence that someone can face. And so because they were convicted of that charge, even though it didn't necessarily have anything to do with belonging to a specific terrorist group or believing in a certain belief, that automatically made the sentences for these folks a lot graver.
7: I've heard it said that this case was unique in how the government pursued accusations of Antifa membership for the accused. Could you explain that and how that has played into the sentencing so far, according to experts?
12: Well, authorities have argued since the beginning that this was a coordinated attack and an ambush motivated by the defendant's anti-ICE, anti-Trump, and generally anti-government beliefs that has been put under this umbrella of the term Antifa or anti-fascist. While this case was going on, Trump designated Antifa as a domestic terrorist organization, which is something that's never been done before. And then these defendants were charged with that providing material support to terrorism charge, which, like I said, legally does not have much to do with the Antifa argument. Then you fast forward to trial. The government presented literature, posters, weapons, and other gear recovered that they say proved that this was a group of far-left militants. And then, of course, defense attorneys argued that Antifa is an ideology, not a group someone can be a part of. But the jury did convict on that providing material support to terrorism charge. That conviction was key to ensuring that sentencing was a little bit heavier for folks because it is a terrorism charge on paper.
7: What about appeals? What are you hearing on that front?
12: Yeah, so at least five defendants have now appealed, including Song, the shooter. They are appealing to the Fifth Circuit Court of Appeals, which has several Trump appointees, and legal observers have regarded it as one of the most conservative federal appeals courts in the country. Everyone is kept pretty quiet about on what grounds they will appeal, but we already know that certain turning points in the trial, like the mistrial during jury selection and the judge barring Song from using the self-defense argument during trial, will probably feature in their argument and reasons why these folks want their convictions overturned.
7: Tolawani Osibamowo reports for our partners at KERA North Texas. Tolawani, thanks so much for the update.
12: Thank you.
7: And you are listening to the Texas Standard. You know what that signal means, right? Our audience and engagement editor, Wells Dunbar, is back with more of the Talk of Texas. Interesting subject this week, Wells.
13: Yeah, we're definitely having some fun with this one because, you know, summer has a way of getting us outside. We're talking days at the river, long drives down a country road, all those things that can translate into one of those Texas moments you never forget. That's what we're talking about this week with the Talk of Texas. What are the most unforgettable natural experiences you've had in Texas? And we're getting some good responses across a couple of different platforms. Posted this one up to Reddit as well and getting some interesting responses there. Redditor gives us a nice rundown of their favorite places, including Big Bend, the Hill Country, the Piney Woods, and next up, Palo Duro. Another Redditor shares a fascinating, great memory here from a first visit to East Texas. They recall the first time they drove into Martin Dees Jr. State Park. The Redditor says, I'm from San Antonio, and I'd never been to that part of Texas. I think we're talking East Texas here. The forests, swamps, and wildlife just intrigued me. The first thing I saw when we pulled into our campsite, a gator swimming right behind it. It was a wonderful week, and I didn't want to leave. I think some people might feel a little differently once that gator got spotted. But yeah, I mean, that one's, you know, as a Central Texas and East and West Texas kid myself, yeah, I've never really experienced that whole, like, Piney Woods vibe. So that does sound fascinating. And just a reminder.
7: Stay with you.
13: Yeah. A reminder of just, like, the crazy diversity of natural experiences we do have. So we're looking to hear about those moments in the outdoors. You don't forget, we're talking thunderstorms, wildlife encounters, swimming holes, of course. We've got our reservation to the Blue Hole coming up here this summer, of course, as well. Mm-hmm. So excited about that one. So we're just looking to hear whatever you got to say about this topic, because there is a lot and it's a fun one. So easy enough to do here. Record your story at texasstandard.org/talk, because we are looking to share it on air. Just go there on your smartphone, press that record button, put the phone up to your head, and just tell us, let her rip. Tell us about your most, fascinating moments there in the outdoors in Texas. And it could really be, any number of things. There's so many beautiful moments. But, you know, for me, I'm thinking about, like, that drive up I-10 back and forth to El Paso and Austin. Just that crazy scenery, the clouds and the mountains. Impeccable stuff. So lots to choose from. Again, go there to texasstandard.org/talk.
7: Audience and engagement editor Wells Dunbar with the Talk of Texas. 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What if the best way to start over was just to dive in? 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

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Thank you so much for listening to 90.1. 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
1: Legislation that would restrict and voting and make voting more difficult. So in 2026, that's really a message that's antithetical to the aspirations of what the democracy is supposed to be about, but we should not discount how much power those words have, regardless of what happens with the legislation.
2: Well, and you know, others who backed the president are pointing out that in 2022, then President Joe Biden used his July 4th speech to condemn the Supreme Court's decision overturning the constitutional right to an abortion. This is Roe v. Wade, just days after that ruling. So you say what?
1: Look, I agree that not all presidents are pristine when it comes to leaving politics at some level out of their speeches, and we have to remember that. But you have to look at the totality. I mean, this was a multi-day event where President Trump attacked Democrats, connected Democrats to communists, and promoted himself as the centerpiece of American democracy. And so then you have to put the speech and the parts that you've talked about in that context. That's very different than what President Biden was doing even at that time.
2: Well, and just quickly, David Frum, the former speechwriter for President George W. Bush, wrote the piece in The Atlantic saying that while Trump emphasized the idea of American exceptionalism, he in many ways discarded the ideals that made America exceptional. We just got a couple seconds here. Would you agree?
1: Most important, democratic processes and voting. So we heard him doing exactly that, as Frum argued. Mm.
2: Princeton University professor Julian Zelitzer, again, helps us look at the past through the present. Julian, thanks as always, and I hope you had a happy 4th.
1: I did. Thanks so much. You too.
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3: Baseball fields across the country are becoming more inclusive for players with physical and developmental disabilities. 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
2: It's Here and Now. In Tehran today, a massive crowd of mourners thronged the funeral procession for the late Iranian Supreme Leader Ali Khamenei, who was killed by U.S. and Israeli strikes in February. His son and current Ayatollah of Iran, Mujtaba Khamenei, did not attend the funeral and hasn't been seen in public since the war started. Full disclosure host Robin Farzad has been watching all of this closely. He was born in Iran, joins us now for an Iranian-American perspective. Robin, welcome.
7: Thank you.
2: And Ali Khamenei, Iran's second Ayatollah, supreme leader, ruled the country for nearly 4 decades. Weeks before he was killed, he oversaw a crackdown. You described it to us as a Tiananmen Square incident that left thousands dead. Just remind us, you know, how he was perceived, why we're seeing these crowds given that.
7: Okay, for starters, that was a horrific crackdown. The final numbers aren't in yet. The internet was shut down. But talking about, you know, an iron fist, it was killed.

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2: hate. Live from NPR News in Boston, I'm Steve Brown. Russia has launched a massive missile and drone attack on Ukraine, killing at least 21 people. The assault highlights gaps in Ukraine's air defenses. 15 people were killed today in Kyiv, Russia's main target, while six others were killed in the wider region surrounding the capital. Ukrainian President Volodymyr Zelensky is expected to address this issue at a NATO summit this week in Ankara, Turkey. Hamas says it has dissolved its government in Gaza and is preparing to transfer power to a UN-backed technical committee. The decision announced today is part of a U.S.-brokered ceasefire deal. Hamas did not clarify if it would disarm or hand over security to an international force. The Board of Peace, led by President Trump, says it will assess the impact based on actions. Israel dismissed the announcement as irrelevant. A Delta Airlines flight and a high-flying firework reportedly came into contact in the sky above Chicago as the city celebrated the 4th of July holiday. The pilot of Delta Flight 1076 notified air traffic controllers just before landing at Chicago Midway Airport on Saturday night that a firework hit the commercial airliner. Both the FAA and Delta said no one was injured and the plane landed safely. 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
3: A pastor who recently led prayers at the Pentagon says the United States should become a Christian theocracy. The idea may sound extreme, but religious scholars warn that views like his are moving into the political mainstream. 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
8: On a Saturday afternoon at a park 30 minutes south of Nashville, there's a lot of Little League games going on, but one field is a lot livelier than the rest.
9: Starting for the Orioles, number 9, Rendon!
8: That's because baseball at the Miracle Field isn't just a game. It's an event.
10: We try to make it like a major league experience for them.
8: That's Tam Clark, Murfreesboro, Tennessee's Miracle Field announcer.
10: They've got their picture on the big board. We give them their own walk-up music. They get to choose. We get to announce them like they are the stars of the show.
8: Some players dance before getting up to bat. There's a second inning stretch where mascot Homer mingles with the players on the field. And there's a lot of home runs.
11: Around the bases, heading for home, Nathan.
8: In some ways, it feels more like a party than the sometimes overly competitive spirit of youth sports. That's because Miracle League's origins center on inclusivity.
12: It kind of all started with a sibling that was in a wheelchair that would sit and watch through the fence. His sibling played t-ball. And he came to every practice and every game. And finally, one day, the coach decided that he would love to invite this child on the field to play.
8: That's Stephanie Davis, the vice president of Miracle League's national programming.
12: But we quickly realized that the venue was still, you know, not going to work for any child in a wheelchair or with any walking device.
8: Miracle League partners with parks and rec departments, YMCAs, or other nonprofits to construct the rubberized turf fields that can accommodate wheelchairs or assistive devices. And what started as one accessible baseball diamond in Georgia soon spread to hundreds of fields across the country. The leagues also employ a buddy system that pairs the players with a volunteer. It's a system that, Davis says, forges an important relationship.
12: That barrier just took 2 seconds to break down when you get on the field and you just realize they're just, you know, normal kids. They like the same things we do. They just may have a few other obstacles.
8: It's a place where kids want to be. Angie Keating, the league coordinator in Murfreesboro, says it's equally as important for parents, too.
1: One of my biggest goals is to get a mama up in the stands to eat popcorn and have a Coke for 1 hour. Just 1 hour. She's not paying a therapist. She's not taking them to school and wondering what they're doing. She's sitting there watching her kid play ball.
8: Players aren't always kids. Murfreesboro has 2 leagues, one for 5 to 14-year-olds and one for anyone 15 and up. People with disabilities often lose access points to community when they age out of school. So inclusion of adults is a key component of Miracle League, Keating says.
1: They're not aging out of their disability.
8: Jaden Pearson is one of those adults. He says baseball is his favorite sport.
13: Baseball was there for me. It was perfect.
8: Each game holds many surprises for every player. But here in Murfreesboro, they all end the same, with a home run and a tie score. For Here and Now, I'm Cynthia Abrams.
7: Well, that's just great. It's Here and Now.
14: The Republican Party announced its first midterm convention to be held in Dallas in September. KERE News spoke with a political scientist about why.
15: They've seen the public polls out there showing Tallarico with a slight lead or tie. I guess their internal polling is scaring them.
14: Keeping you updated on politics and upcoming elections on 90.1 KERE News.
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3: Anthropic restored access to Claude Fable 5 and Mythos 5, some of the world's most powerful artificial intelligence tools. This just weeks after the American government put an export ban on them over national security concerns. We'll talk more about this in 14 minutes. I'm Bella Cyrus. 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

0: I'm Chris Boyd. Up next on Think, why inconsistent state laws have some people concerned infant adoption is operating too much like a business to buy and sell babies.
1: People don't think of how they build their families, if they build their families through adoption, as having it be a marketplace. That's a really painful truth to even utter. But unfortunately, in many places, it is.
0: We'll hear about agencies in Utah pushing pregnant women to deliver their babies far from home, about what birth mothers are promised in exchange for relinquishing their infants, and about what happens if they change their minds. Our conversation starts after a short break.
2: Live from NPR News, I'm Lakshmi Singh. President Trump confirms he called the president of FIFA to ask for review of a controversial red card call against the U.S. men's leading goal scorer. NPR's Frank Ordonez reports Trump says it should not have been a foul.
3: President Trump said he didn't even know what a red card was before the U.S. striker, Philorin Balogun, received one, which would have caused Balogun to be suspended for an elimination game against Belgium.
4: When I found out, I said, you got to be kidding. This guy just hands up. Okay, your best player is not going to play next week or in the next game. I said, wow, that's a lot of power. That's terrible.
3: Trump downplayed his intervention, but the decision to suspend the red card and allow Balogun to play has triggered even greater controversy over FIFA's disciplinary actions and raised more questions about political influence, considering Trump's close relationship with the FIFA president. Franco Ordonez, NPR News, The White House.
2: OPEC and its allies are promising to boost oil production next month. NPR's Scott Horsley reports U.S. drivers are getting a break at the gas pump.
5: Saudi Arabia and other major oil exporters promised to increase pumping by nearly 200,000 barrels a day next month, putting more downward pressure on prices. That would be the fifth consecutive production increase, though not all that oil is actually making it to market due to ongoing tension in the Strait of Hormuz. Retail gasoline prices have also been falling. AAA says the average price of regular gas is now $3.79 a gallon. That's about 40 cents less than a month ago, but still about 80 cents higher than when the U.S. launched its war with Iran. Scott Horsley, NPR News, Washington.
2: A Republican lawmaker says the veterans of foreign wars must stop using violent rhetoric. NPR's Quil Lawrence reports it's part of a debate in Congress over proposed cuts to veterans' benefits.
6: The VFW has a slogan, honor the contract, meaning don't send troops to war and then cut their benefits. Lately, that slogan's been available on T-shirts showing troops facing a firing squad labeled bureaucrats and the media. House Veterans Affairs Committee Chairman Mike Bost called the image inflammatory and dangerous. The VFW has campaigned against a Republican proposal to pass veterans' benefit reforms but pay for it by reducing future VA disability payments. Republicans say it's the only way to get the popular reforms into law. Democrats and several veteran service organizations say the benefits reforms can be funded from the Pentagon instead. They oppose any reductions in veterans' disability ratings. Quil Lawrence, NPR News.
2: The famous San Fermin Festival in Pamplona, Spain is underway. The Associated Press capturing big crowds at an event that kicked off with fireworks and leads to 8 bull runs, the first of which is tomorrow. From Washington, this is NPR News.
7: This is KERA News. I'm Sam Baker. The Dallas-based Texas Stock Exchange began trading today as part of a phased rollout. The exchange will open to members, including approved broker-dealers, banks, and trading firms to trade test stocks. Symbols for thousands of stocks and other equities will come online over the course of this month, allowing the public to start trading. Irving this past hour began its connector loop at Las Colinas. Free service follows a figure eight route that lets riders board and exit at designated stops near popular destinations like Toyota Music Factory, the Irving Convention Center, and Lake Carillon. Last month, Irving restored transit service along two routes previously operated by DART. Some Anderson County residents are pushing back against a proposed data center that would draw water from Cedar Creek Lake. Attorney Ashley Cook owns property in Henderson County. She believes the proposal from Kansas-based Diode Ventures would compromise a water supply that serves millions of residents.
8: I think everyone would agree that's not a great place for a data center.
7: The Tarrant Regional Water District owns and operates Cedar Creek Reservoir. It's one of two East Texas lakes that supply more than 80% of raw water to the agency's customers. And Spain and Portugal face off in today's World Cup match at Dallas Stadium in Arlington. The winner of this round of 16 game will move on to the quarterfinals. It's the second to last game scheduled in North Texas. The last will be a semifinal on July 14th. KERA News.
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0: If you need a quick divorce, your lawyer might suggest a trip to Nevada. But if what you want is to adopt a baby without waiting years, the go-to state is Utah, as long as you come with money. From KERA in Dallas, this is Think. I'm Chris Boyd. In most of the country, there are many more prospective parents than infants who need families. Of course, it is morally wrong, and of course, it is illegal to buy and sell babies anywhere. But as my guest has learned, the market mismatch may create an incentive for adoption agencies to move pregnant women away from their communities to deliver and hike fees beyond covering expenses, knowing would-be parents will pay almost anything to complete their families. And with a patchwork of state laws around the country, Utah stands out as among the least regulated places for these adoptions to happen. The new Frontline documentary by author and producer Gabrielle Glazer is called Baby Brokers. Gabrielle, welcome to Think.
1: Hi, thank you so much for having me.
0: I have to say, it seems so strange to even talk about adoption as an industry, but there is a great deal of money changing hands surrounding the placement of infants with new parents, isn't there?
1: There really is, and I think it's something that's very difficult for people to try to get their minds around. It would never be, people don't think of how they build their families, if they build their families through adoption, as having it be a marketplace. That's a really painful truth to even utter. But unfortunately, in many places, it is.
0: Why are there so many more families looking to adopt babies than there are babies who need to be adopted?
1: Well, there's a long history to that, and I'll try to be brief. Basically, by the time the 1970s rolled around, we had social forces with contraception, the ability to get an abortion, divorce, single motherhood was far more accepted than it had been in previous decades. And the rate of babies who were placed for adoption began to fall dramatically because of those reasons. American couples started to go overseas, but after about 40 years, corruption scandals really shut down those pipelines. But the demand for babies, for people who were not able to, there are many reasons that people want to build their families through adoption. One is a religious reason. The second is that this is the avenue available to them. Maybe infertility treatments didn't work. And yet that a lot of people want to raise children, but not everyone can have them. And there is a mismatch of about 40 couples per every baby who is surrendered for adoption in this country today.
0: Wow. Okay. When we say that adoption laws can vary state by state, like what are some of the variables, Gabrielle? What makes adoption harder or easier based on laws?
1: That is such a great question. What we found in the reporting of this documentary is really just an extraordinary patchwork. You mentioned early on in the intro about a quickie divorce, for example. But states, there are really very, very few federal, there's very little federal oversight of adoption. So it's left to the states. And some states have examined this process very, very with a fine-tooth comb. In Connecticut, for example, a couple is allowed, a prospective adoptive couple is allowed to spend no more than $1,500 toward for a birth mother's expenses. In Utah, until very recently, there has been no cap whatsoever. The law simply said whatever is reasonable was fine. Some states in the Midwest have limits of what you can pay to a birth mother in the $3,000 to $4,000 range. In Texas, in your state, it is forbidden for prospective adoptive parents to buy a birth mother a car or to buy her entertainment tickets. That is to prevent any appearance of coercion. There are other laws that I can get into, the amount of time a mother has to revoke consent once she's given it. In some cases, there's the possibility of signing within 24 hours of giving birth. Other states make you wait as much as a week. So there are, and that's just a beginning of, that's just out of the gate, some of the vast variations we have in this country when it comes to adoption law.
12: So Utah, as you said, has emerged in recent years as a very friendly place for families looking to adopt infants. Does that just benefit families who happen to live in Utah, or can prospective parents from other states travel to Utah to adopt?
1: That the latter is what we found. Because there is a because of this latitude given to birth mother expenses, until very recently also, once a birth mother signed, and she could sign in as little as 24 hours after giving birth, that decision was irrevocable. And that helped attract many people who might be exhausted after years of, as I said, after years of infertility treatments. It seemed like, oh, this is portrayed as, the laws of Utah are portrayed as adoption friendly, but adoption friendly specifically to adoptive parents. So adoptive parents, we found, have been traveling in great numbers to Utah. And they're not necessarily Utah residents. You don't have to be. You know, there's freedom to travel in this country.
12: You feature an interview in the doc with an advocate at an organization called Ethical Family Building who noted that private domestic adoption focuses less on finding children, or the focus rather is on finding children for would-be parents who want to adopt rather than on finding families for children who need them. Those two things sound very similar. I got confused even saying them both. Explain the difference and why the distinction matters.
1: So when adoption became an institution in this country, and it really started in the early 1900s, children were being orphaned in large numbers in cities all over the country. Their parents died of communicable diseases, and kids could become orphans overnight, stuck in tenement apartments, similarly on farms. Whole families could die, and maybe a child would be raised by a relative. But as cities began growing, there were more and more people who didn't know each other at all. And rather than have these children on the streets or in orphanages, some reform-minded women in New York City specifically began to place children with strangers. And it began out of need and a desire to try to provide for a child who may have nothing, who may be on the street. Literally, they were called street urchins. And we have the means to give this child an education, a home. We can raise this child as one of our own. And the theory of it, of course, sounds ideal. That sounds altruistic. It sounds like a beautiful thing to be doing. But over time, because there was because of the supply and demand mismatch, 40, 50 years ago, there were 10 families looking for every baby who was surrendered for adoption. And today, as I said, there are 40. So that ratio really skews toward the people who have the means, and that's adoptive parents.
12: Is it only wealthy adoptive parents now, or would-be adoptive parents who can get a baby?
1: In the private adoption sphere, to adopt a baby in Utah in the ways that we discovered, yes, that fee, we heard fees of up to $120,000. We never confirmed that with our own reporting, but that was something that the Utah State Legislature even identified as a figure that they had seen, that they had documentation for. So $120,000 to adopt a baby, I would say yes, unless you're church or your religious institution or your neighbors are helping you pitch in for those fees, you pretty much have to be, you pretty much...
11: Kate-

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1: Who are vulnerable, maybe they're pregnant, maybe they're fleeing a domestic violence situation. I spoke to several women like that. We spoke to numerous women who were either about to be homeless, had been evicted, or were on the cusp of homelessness. They go online and the search terms are fairly innocuous. Pregnant, need rent money. Pregnant, need help with bills. Pregnant, considering adoption, need help. And you might expect to find an agency, an adoption agency that can provide services to you if you are in this position in your local town or your state, or maybe the next state over. But because of the favorable laws that Utah enacted, agencies there began realizing that they could lure women from distant states with promises of housing, with promises of a pretty generous food and clothing benefits, and the housing that we saw is fairly decent. One apartment complex we witnessed was a little broken down, but again, if you're on the verge of homelessness, an apartment with a pool and a playground, if you happen to have other children and you have a washer and dryer in the complex or even in the apartment built in the apartment itself, that's a pretty good band-aid to a permanent and difficult problem. But so that is part of the basket of goods that are offered to these women. And yes, as you said, at the end of it, on signing, once parental termination papers are signed, the women can get $4,000 or $5,000, maybe a little bit more. That money, the vast part of the overwhelming majority of that money is not going to them, as you said. That money is going to the agency. Now, there are medical fees and legal fees, but I would wager to say that some of that money, a good deal of that money, was going toward the lifestyles of specific agency owners.
2: Lifestyles, you mean this is basically just making them rich?
1: Yes, actually it is. We have the divorce decree that we were able to find in Utah of one of the agency owners that we discuss in the piece. And we tried many, many times to try to interview her. And in 2025, her salary was very close to $500,000 a year. So that's a lot of money. That is a pretty decent salary that one is earning in this realm of creating families for other people. And theoretically, this is something that, again, is an altruistic profession. It's largely women oriented. And clearly the narrative we have all around it is pretty feel good. And what we discovered was a lot of stuff that was really hard to swallow.
2: My guest is writer Gabrielle Glazer, producer of the new Frontline documentary titled Baby Brokers. We'll be right back.
3: More communities are voicing concerns about the influx of data centers being built across Texas. But one developer in Ellis County is making moves to change that. 90.1 KERA News is, of course, following the rollout and reaction. Stay with us for the updates.

0: The Republican Party announced its first midterm convention to be held in Dallas in September. KERE News spoke with a political scientist about why.
1: They've seen the public polls out there showing Tallarico with a slight lead or tie. I guess their internal polling is scaring them.
0: Keeping you updated on politics and upcoming elections on 90.1 KERE News.
2: 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Guided by the rhythms of taiko drums, the original production is reimagined inside the dome at Cosm on an 87-foot wraparound LED display. Tickets.

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6: You're listening to Think. I'm Chris Boyd. Today we're talking about the for-profit infant adoption industry, specifically in the state of Utah, which has had very loose laws around adoption for some time. My guest is writer Gabrielle Glazer, producer of the Frontline documentary about this titled Baby Brokers. You mentioned these ads, Gabrielle, and, you know, there are all kinds of pregnant women in all kinds of situations. Who is most likely to respond to these online ads or, you know, the prompts they receive when they do a query about, you know, pregnant need housing?
7: Well, what a great question. Thank you for that. In some states, for example, let's go back to Connecticut, where there's a strict limit on what prospective adoptive parents are able to pay toward a birth mother's expenses, $1,500, period, full stop. And in many states, again, like Connecticut, out-of-state advertising by an agency or by any sort of intermediary is strictly forbidden. So if you go log on to Google and you are looking for help in, I couldn't tell you off the top of my head, I think it's about 19 states, your computer is going to theoretically block the ads that are specifically targeted toward vulnerable women, because this is a problem. This, some people call it predatory advertising. This sort of advertising aimed specifically at recruiting women who are in desperate circumstances is not going to show up everywhere. And if there are laws enacted in a state that says, no, you cannot come into our state, even with your ads and try to get pregnant women from state, let's say Oregon, to Utah, it's not going to pop up automatically. It might pop up on a second page or a third page. So in some states, this is forbidden. If you go online and you're pregnant and you need help, you're probably not going to find this on your first page. In other states where there are no limitations on this type of advertising from out-of-state intermediaries, it will be the first thing that a pregnant woman lights upon. And it's hard sometimes, even when we know what we're looking for, you see sponsored in that kind of very light gray font. You're not aware that this is aimed directly at you. And if you're desperate and you need to feed your other kids or you need to feed yourself, of course you're going to click on that ad.
6: You share the story here of a young woman named Tia who had, she had a newborn 8 years ago when she was 20 years old. What was going on in her life that led her ultimately to connect with an adoption agency?
7: She herself, Tia Goins, is a woman we got to know. She's actually one of these women. She was on the verge of homelessness. She had grown up in the system herself. She had been both adopted and a foster child, and she didn't have necessarily bad feelings about adoption itself. So when she realized that as a 20-year-old young woman in the coming winter of Detroit, Michigan, she was not going to be able to raise her baby by herself. So she sought help online. And the first thing she clicked on was an ad that was targeted directly towards someone like her by an out-of-state intermediary, a woman who is unlicensed in any state. She just has a business license. She runs a recruitment operation in Virginia that is working directly with adoption agencies in Utah to get pregnant women there. Again, where the laws are favorable, where there is virtually no limit or was no limit on the expenses that a family could pay toward birth mother expenses, thus bringing the overall fees to something that is far and above more expensive than in many other states.
6: So she, within a day, she was headed to Salt Lake City. How clearly did she understand the kind of deal she was accepting for herself and her baby when she got in touch with this agency?
7: I don't think she understood it at all. She was under the impression that she would have an open adoption and that she would be able to stay in close touch with her baby throughout her baby's life. That ended up not happening. That was her first understanding, is that she was going to be able to stay connected to her child. Secondly, she thought maybe she would have more time to mull the adoption over. She'd never been on a plane before. She didn't have identification to even get through TSA. She had to be stopped and was taken into a small room and asked a series of questions. That's what she told us, asked a series of questions about previous residence that she had in order to ascertain her identity. She gets on the plane, gets picked up at this beautiful, futuristic airport in Salt Lake City, and she was isolated. She didn't have a phone that belonged to her. She was given a phone by the agency people who picked her up. She didn't know anybody there. She'd never been out of Michigan. So there she was with her baby, hoping that this would be a more secure future for her child and possibly herself. And it didn't quite turn out that way for a number of reasons. That story does not necessarily have a rosy middle. I don't know about the ending, but it's been very difficult for everybody involved, including the adoptive parents.
6: Well, she had second thoughts once she was in Salt Lake City. She tried to communicate those to the agency she was working with. And although they told you that they take this sort of thing very seriously, in her telling, they did not. Is that correct?
7: That is correct. And they have responded to me. I wrote a piece about this 2 years ago, and in a written response, they said, well, we make sure that mothers understand the ramifications. That doesn't sound like anything that we would, that we would do or how we would treat a birth mother. But in Tia's telling, the owner of the agency told her that she was in labor with another mother and would get back to her at some point when Tia began communicating that she had second thoughts. And the next thing she knew, in her telling, she woke up the next morning after just a day in Utah, a day and a half in Utah, to agency representatives at her hotel room door with dozens of papers for her to sign, the revocation papers. And upon close reading, there is a page that says, yes, I do recognize that open adoptions in Utah are not enforceable. They're only enforceable in maybe a dozen states, maybe 20 states, maybe more. I'm unsure about that exact figure. But if a post-adoption agreement that promises ongoing contact with the birth mother and an adoptive family and a child, most importantly, the child in the middle. If the adoptive family moves back to a state where those agreements are unenforceable, none of it matters. So the fine print in Utah, and in Utah said, look, this is not going to be enforceable, whether or not she understood that at that moment of difficulty. I couldn't say, but I don't think anyone explained to her, oh, and by the way, in the state to which the parents are returning, this is not even a remote possibility of, there's not even a remote possibility of this being enforced.
6: I mean, there are obviously many different stories and many different reasons why birth mothers would arrive at this place where they are ready to relinquish their child to another family to raise. Were you able to get a sense, Gabrielle, of how often these people who are going to Utah to have their babies adopted might want to keep their babies, feel able to keep their babies if they had some financial and maybe logistical support from somewhere?
7: That is absolutely true. And interestingly, again, these ads are targeted specifically to states in which women receive few benefits from the state itself. So there are states in the South, particularly in, I know Texas obviously is in the South, but many of the, some of the data that we became aware of indicated that many of these women are coming from Louisiana, from some from South Carolina, from Mississippi, from states where there just simply are not a lot of benefits for women, specifically single women, to raise their children. And the sense that we got was, oh, if I had had the means to raise this child, I wouldn't be making this decision. Now, there are also women who we did find some women who place multiple times. And that's a story we can get into later, but I'll stay on track with your questions.
6: My guest is Gabrielle Glazer, an author and producer of the new Frontline documentary, Baby Brokers, about adoption tourism in the state of Utah. You're listening to Think. I'm Chris Boyd. Talk more about that. Talk about what conclusions one might draw from someone placing more than one child for adoption.
7: Well, I think that's another set of difficult circumstances and another difficult truth that we ran into. Two sets of adoptive parents I've spoken to said that they learned only in retrospect that their child's birth mother had placed multiple times with these Utah agencies in the past. And what that might indicate is what one of our sources did say to us. Does that indicate that this agency is providing a safe home for you and a way to feed your other children, a way to feed yourself? Is it helping you heal after the trauma of giving birth and placing a child for adoption? That's a pretty big rupture. Or is it enticing enough to keep you within that system? Now, it must be said additionally that we also, we didn't interview any of these women ourselves, but there are a great number of women who suffer from substance use disorders, and many of them are provided Suboxone quite freely within this system. So that also could be a draw. Let's face it, if you are struggling with an opioid addiction and you need to be able to maintain a certain level of exposure, there we definitely found evidence of that being promised as well.
6: Did you get a sense of why? Of course, it would be illegal for me to take out an ad and say, I really want to adopt a child. If you are pregnant and want to, you know, give your child to me, we'll go through all the legal things. I'll pay all your expenses and I will give you X amount of dollars to do with whatever you choose. That's illegal. But kind of the same thing is happening if you go through one of these for-profit agencies. It's just not considered the sale or purchase of a baby. I mean, why would the agency in the middle make that acceptable if it's morally unacceptable in the more direct way?
7: That is a great question. And in the, one would think that adoption agencies in particular are subject to a certain amount of state oversight. They must provide receipts. They must have training. Adoption agency owners need social workers on staff. They need to be able to provide a modicum of counseling for both parties about to embark in this really lifelong, not discrete decision. This is not only one generation of people, it's ongoing, right? I mean, yes, you can be raised by a certain family, but you also have a birth family and you have relatives in that birth family. So it's not just a one-time only decision. And you would think that agencies must be held accountable to a certain set of rules. And in many states they are. But what we found in Utah is that there has been very little oversight. In fact, one of the agencies that we identified, definitely an outlier, did not provide affidavits and a list of expenses for around 75% of the completed adoptions that it had done over the course of a year, at least in a timely fashion. And there were no repercussions from the state. There were no repercussions. Oh, yeah, there was one notification that this person had not submitted those expense forms that are supposed to be reviewed and signed by a judge, they were offered technical assistance. And that was it. That was it. This is a life decision for two families, the birth mother and the adoptive family. And you would think that you would want there to be as much rigor and as much documentation as you possibly could. This is a sensitive and painful issue. It's a joyful issue, certainly. But the adoption begins with loss. And that's something that I think in some cases can get obscured.
6: My guest is author Gabrielle Glazer, producer of the new Frontline documentary, Baby Brokers. We'll be right back.
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8: Reaction to President Trump's intervention on behalf of U.S. forward Florin Balogun continued today. His red card suspension was lifted in a decision that allows him to play in a World Cup match against Belgium today. 90.1 KERA News is keeping an eye on the response to Trump's call to FIFA's president. Stay with us for the updates.
9: Colleges and universities will soon have to pass a new federal test proving their students are getting a return on their investment. 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
0: 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UT Southwestern Simmons Cancer Center, where discoveries are leading to new treatments that are transforming cancer care. 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
8: Monty Python's Spamalot is a hilarious retelling of the legend of King Arthur and his Knights of the Round Table. 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It opens on Thursday for a four-day run at the Winspear Theater in Dallas. 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

0: You're listening to Think. I'm Chris Boyd. Today we're talking about ethical concerns raised about the for-profit adoption industry in the state of Utah. My guest is a writer named Gabrielle Glazer, who's been investigating this for years. She's producer of a new Frontline documentary on the subject headlined Baby Brokers. Gabrielle, how and why did Utah become this like hot spot for adoption tourism? Did lawmakers look at each other and say, we want to be the state where it's, perhaps with good reason, we want to make it easier for parents to adopt a child here than other states?
1: Yes, and I think an economical way to tell that story would be to say that Utah itself, because of the long history of the LDS Church, really prizes family above all else. And they wanted, the lawmakers over the last several decades have wanted Utah to be a place where specifically married couples could adopt. And interestingly, in Utah is one state in which an unmarried birth father has virtually no rights. In other states, regardless of marital status, a birth father has equal rights to a mother, but not in Utah. And that's one way in which I believe that lawmakers looked at each other and said, yeah, we should make this institution, we should have as few regulatory hurdles for completing a family in this way, especially for married couples who want to adopt. We want there to be very little red tape here. And until recently, there has been very little red tape.
0: I mean, I've known people trying to, complete their families through adoption. I know it is kind of a scary process to go through all of that red tape, as you're talking about. How rigorous is the state of Utah in screening prospective parents who want to adopt?
1: Well, that's another interesting question. Adoptive parents who are about to go through this process in every state must have what's called a home study. And it is quite a close examination of families themselves. They need to submit their financials, of course, records from neighbors, friends, referrals from clergy, certainly from employers. Their backgrounds are relatively scrutinized. In fact, I spoke to one adoptive couple where a woman had something really bad happen to her as a young woman, and it appeared in a home study, and she felt that it was sort of thwarting her advancement within the process. So they started over a year later, and she did not include that detail that she had had counseling as a 19 and 20 year old. Now, I don't think that led to, you would think that counseling would be part of a healthy life, but that particular woman was convinced that the fact that she had sought psychological help in the past was some sort of red flag. And whether it was true, I don't know. But to answer your question, there is certainly vetting that goes on by a family's, the state in which they live. And it's quite detailed. I know adoptive parents sort of get nervous around it because they're, am I going to be fit? Am I going to be seen as fit? And the process leaves very little unturned.
0: So there are these agencies in Utah that will arrange housing and infant placement for birth mothers from other parts of the country, other parts of the world. The Marshall Islands is a destination as well, to come to Utah and stay there and, complete their pregnancy. What happens if they change their mind after accepting free housing and other kinds of support?
1: What we found was that women who decide they don't want to go through with an adoption were very swiftly evicted from the apartments that I mentioned. They were, many of them were threatened with having to repay whatever had been outlaid in their name, up to and including even the airfare to get to Utah. So to us, it seemed quite, it was quite striking to hear some of these stories. We do know there's one documented case where a couple was evicted from a home once they decided they didn't want a place, and there was an ongoing lawsuit. They actually did place their child, and they were granted a certain number of weeks. The woman was granted a certain number of weeks to recover, but was evicted before that time period was up, and a lawsuit ensued. But that's rare. Pregnant women typically, or women who are in really difficult financial straits, don't have the ability to hire a lawyer to go after someone or to defend them if they choose to change their minds. So there's a lot of coercion, and what we found evidence of was a lot of threatening language.
0: Forgive the crass comparison here, but in a lot of states, you can buy a car and decide a couple days later that you decided too rashly and you can take it back. Is there any such policy in the state of Utah or most other states when someone decides to relinquish a child they've given birth to?
1: Oh, well, in Utah, until very recently, they didn't. Now, the state did pass a set of reforms in March that changed the law from once pen hits paper, this is final, to a 72-hour window of a woman to be able to change her mind once that piece of paper has been signed. It's not in place yet. It goes in place in January. But in Utah, yes, you're out of luck if you decide, oh, I wish I hadn't done that. And that was Goins's problem for one, and some other women we happened to meet in the course of our reporting. You don't stand a chance because the law simply says no. This is irrevocable, and you're out of luck.
0: Can you, broadly speaking, this is not a geography quiz, but can you remind us where the Marshall Islands are located on this planet?
1: Yes, the Marshall Islands are in the North Pacific. They're to the north, west of Hawaii, and we have an interesting history there. We did nuclear testing there for 12 years after World War II.
0: Okay, so very, very far from the United States, very far from the state of Utah. How did it happen that a number of pregnant women from the Marshall Islands were being flown to Utah, perhaps still are being flown, to deliver their babies?
1: The United States and the Marshall Islands, in the wake of that, the nuclear testing was so damaging in the islands that the United States entered into a compact of free association with the government of the Marshall Islands. And the treaty allows for Marshallese people to come to the United States without a visa. They're able to come here to be educated, to work, to travel, and in the, just very quickly, in the late 1990s, as international adoption was really reaching its height, some people understood that, particularly some American adoption lawyers, understood that, oh, speaking of red tape, American families could circumvent the red tape of international adoptions by bringing, the adoption attorneys could bring pregnant Marshallese women to the United States without a visa. They were then, the women were promised significant sums of money and ongoing contact with their children. And this happened, an adoption attorney in Arizona named Paul Peterson began to import hundreds of Marshallese women, first to Arizona, then to Utah and Arkansas as well, where there is a very large Marshallese population.
0: You spoke to one couple who visited housing provided for Marshallese women in the state of Utah, and they felt like they had walked into the human equivalent of a puppy mill.
1: Yes. They were unaware. They had never adopted a baby before. This was in 2018, and they are an LDS family who were introduced to this lawyer. I mentioned Paul Peterson, through neighbors and fellow church members. And Peterson himself was an LDS missionary in the Marshall Islands and speaks Marshallese fluently. So not only as a lawyer was he able to identify states without the regulatory oversight that we've been talking about, he also was able to speak to Marshallese people in a way that most non-Marshallese people cannot, and they trusted him. And he began bringing women here in great number to the United States. I mean, in great number, as many as 500 adoptions we've heard between 2005 and 2018. And he housed women in homes that were, he had them sleeping on the floor. He had food deliveries that were Spartan at best. And he and his fixers, his intermediaries, were able to really have a deep level of control over these women who had been brought here under the pretense of, oh, we're going to offer you X number of dollars and you'll be able to help your father get heart surgery or fill in the blank. Mm.
0: My guest, Gabrielle Glaser, is an author and producer of the Frontline documentary, Baby Brokers. You're listening to Think. I'm Chris Boyd. There are good people all over this country that, for whatever reason, would need to become parents. You know, their only option appears to be adopting a child. These are people who don't wish to contribute to any kind of abuse of anyone or any coercion. How can anybody know that they are dealing with a reputable agency and that no one is being forced to make choices they wouldn't make if they had freedom and resources?
1: Well, there are many reputable and ethical agencies across the country. First of all, I would suggest that people look at nonprofit organizations that might be local to them so that you know a woman is not being flown in from out of state, is not vulnerable and isolated away from her support system. Nonprofit organizations typically have a certain cap on what it is they charge because they are beholden to the federal government in terms of their status, their nonprofit status. So they have to document everything in a very transparent way, including salaries. Secondarily, there are legacy organizations that post. There's one in Texas. There's a legacy organization in Texas that posts its cost, the average wait time, and here's what you can expect. And I think people can maybe look at something like that and say, all right, it might take me longer, but this is a trustworthy organization. There are no, you might look at a local nonprofit child welfare agency. And believe me, we've spoken to many. I've been reporting on this topic for many years, as you noted, and there are really people across the country who are dedicated to helping birth mothers make the right decision, whether it's to parent or whether it's to decide to place. And it's done in a very, very different way. There isn't cash offered. There are housing options, perhaps. But rather than offer a mother a lump sum after signing termination papers, many ethical agencies say, okay, we're going to go, it takes some more outlay for them, but it takes, we're going to go with you to get your gas, or we're going to pay your rent directly, or we are going to take you to buy groceries. That way, there's no real hint of coercion, and the money can't go to a relative who might have gambling debts, which is something that we found also. It goes quite literally and directly toward birth mother expenses. There are plenty of those in every state of the country. And I would, if I were to offer any sort of guidance, it would be to for families to look at those.
0: Gabrielle Glazer is a writer, and she's producer of the Frontline documentary called Baby Brokers. Gabrielle, this has been really interesting. Thank you for sharing your reporting.
1: Thank you so much for having me. I appreciate it very much.
0: 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Again, I'm Chris Boyd. 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
7: From NPR and WBUR Boston, I'm Robin Young.
8: I'm Indira Lakshmanan. It's Here and Now. Coming up, controversy at the Soccer World Cup as FIFA reverses a one-match ban on a star U.S. player after a call from President Trump.
7: Also, President Trump's July 4th speech was unusually partisan, falsely calling Democrats communists and a poison.
9: Our warriors did not fight communism on battlefields across the world, only to have that menace rear its ugly head right back here in America. We're not going to let it happen.
8: And as wildfires burn in the American West, we hear from a former federal firefighter about this summer's threats.
10: Things will definitely get worse until rains come, and good soaking rains.
7: The news is first.
11: Live from NPR News, I'm Lakshmi Singh. In a dispute that has rocked the World Cup, FIFA is rejecting Belgium's challenge of a decision to let U.S. striker Folarin Balogun on the field tonight when his U.S. men's national soccer team faces Belgium in the World Cup's round of 16. Belgium appealed after FIFA rescinded the red card Balogun got in last week's match against Bosnia-Herzegovina and delayed his one-game suspension. This a day after President Trump asked for a review of the suspension, stirring questions about political interference and, for some, deepening suspicions about corruption under FIFA. The president says he spoke with Russian leader Vladimir Putin over the July 4th weekend about the war in Ukraine. NPR's Frank Ordonez reports Trump says it was a good call.
12: President Trump says he plans to discuss the conflict between Russia and Ukraine during his trip to Ankara, Turkey for the NATO summit. He's also expected to meet with Ukrainian President Volodymyr Zelensky.
9: I think we're getting much closer than people realize, and President Putin wants it to end. I will tell you that very strongly. What a good call. And President Zelensky actually wants it to end now.
12: The president has said he's ready to focus more of his attention on helping end the war in Ukraine after signing a peace agreement with Iran. Zelensky has also spoken positively of prospects to end the war with the help of U.S.-led diplomacy. Franco Ordonez, NPR News, the White House.
11: The window's closing to register to vote in this year's primary elections in some places. Here's NPR's Hansi Lo Wang.
13: Eligible voters in Tennessee who want to cast ballots in the state's August 6th primary have until Tuesday to register. Then Wednesday is Missouri's sign-up deadline for its primary on August 4th. Guam is holding a primary on August 1st, and the territory's deadline for registering online is Friday, July 10th, though there's an extra week to sign up in person. If you've already registered to vote, you may want to go to your election official's website and check your registration status before your state or territory's deadline. Election officials may remove your name from their list of registered voters, especially if you recently moved, changed your name, or haven't voted in a while. And if you're planning to mail your application, election officials recommend sending it at least a week before the deadline. Anzila Wong, NPR News.
11: New research finds many online sites are prescribing GLP-1 obesity drugs with limited oversight. More from NPR's Maria Godoy.
2: In the study, a researcher posing as a patient went to 49 different websites that offered GLP-1 medications. All of the sites relied primarily on patient-reported questionnaires that often missed important medical history. For example, only about a third asked for clinical data like cholesterol, blood glucose, and blood pressure. Just 26% of sites required an actual video visit to get a prescription. In some cases, websites issued prescriptions even though the patient failed to submit required photos.
11: That's NPR's Maria Godoy. The findings appear in the journal JAMA. From Washington, this is NPR News.
14: From the Texas Newsroom, I'm Matt Harab. Texas is leading the nation in proposed natural gas power plants built to serve AI data centers, according to a new report. Our Emmanuel Rivas reports the projection is raising concerns about pollution and public health.
15: Texas accounts for 32 proposed gas-fired power plants built to directly supply electricity to AI data centers, according to a new Environmental Integrity Project report. Jen Dugan with the EIP says the projects could increase greenhouse gas emissions and other air pollutants as electricity demand continues to grow.
16: Where data centers are built, they should be powered by clean energy, including solar farms and wind turbines with ample battery storage systems for when weather conditions are poor. They should not be powered with dirty gas or coal.
15: The report calls for more public oversight and renewable energy sources as projects move through the permitting process. I'm Emmanuel Rivas in Dallas.
14: Governor Abbott marked the one-year anniversary of the deadly Hill Country floods over the weekend by speaking to a gathering of people in Kerrville.
17: The names that we carry in our hearts today are not just names. They're fathers and mothers, children, neighbors, souls who love this place as much as we do. They must never be forgotten.
14: Abbott's speech was part of the remembrances to the victims killed during the July 4th floods. Of the 139 lives lost during the floods, 119 were from Kerr County. I'm Matt Harab in the Texas Newsroom.
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8: From NPR and WBUR, I'm Indira Lakshmanan along with Robin Young. It's Here and Now. We begin with a dramatic and fast-changing story at the World Cup ahead of Team USA's win-or-go-home match against Belgium tonight in Seattle. On Sunday, FIFA's disciplinary committee announced it would delay the one-game ban on star U.S. striker Flo Balogun. That punishment will now be deferred for a probationary period of 1 year. Balogun received a controversial red card last week during the U.S. team's win over Bosnia-Herzegovina. FIFA's decision means Balogun can now play in tonight's crucial match. Belgium's head coach called FIFA's decision an affront to football's integrity and ethics. UEFA, which is Europe's soccer governing body, described it as incomprehensible. Well, reporter Steve Futterman joins us now from Seattle with the latest twist. Steve, welcome back.
20: Great to be with you, Indira.
8: So you have breaking news. FIFA, which is the world governing body of soccer, allowed Belgium today to appeal this one-game suspension of the U.S. player, which allowed him to play tonight. What happened next?
20: Well, we have gotten the ruling now, and basically, Balogun's going to be allowed to play. Now, according to the statement we got from FIFA, the merits of the case weren't even considered. The appeal by Belgium was ruled inadmissible. This is sort of like when you go to the Supreme Court, when the court says you don't have standing. They basically said that this was not an admissible appeal, so they didn't even consider the merits of the case. That's what we're discerning from the statement by FIFA. So Balogun is set to play. The last chance to block him from playing is over.
1: Well, we'll get to the criticism of FIFA's decision, which no doubt there's plenty of it. But you were in Seattle yesterday talking to U.S. fans, and I'd love to hear what was the reaction from the U.S. soccer fans who you spoke with.
20: Yeah, well, I think everyone was in a bit of shock. When the red card was issued last week, there were lots of complaints. The consensus was pretty much that it was a huge overreaction. But FIFA immediately also made it clear that there was no appeal process, except we all now know a lot about Article 27, which allows a disciplinary committee from FIFA to review pretty much anything it wants to. This was the same committee that also delayed for a year a two-game suspension for Portugal's Ronaldo. This has allowed him to play in all the matches here. But for the American fans, let's get back to them here yesterday. All they seemed to care about was that Balogun is going to play. This is Brian Penn. He is here from Chicago.
21: He did not deserve a red card, so it's fantastic. Changes the game. Belgium should be scared.
20: This will make a difference, you feel?
21: 100%, yeah. He's our goal scorer. Flo.
20: And any questions about why FIFA did this?
21: Don't know, don't care. Just happy.
1: Don't know, don't care.
20: Sums up, yeah. Okay. If he's playing, that's all I care about, and he is going to play.
1: All right. Well, I mean, we should explain to people who maybe didn't watch last Wednesday's match against Bosnia-Herzegovina that the reason a lot of American fans were upset about this is because initially this was not called a red card against Balogun, and the referee only decided it was after watching frame-by-frame video replay. And a lot of people said, look, you know, Balogun was playing the ball just like his opponent, and he wasn't intentionally trying to stomp on the guy's ankle. But, you know, fans were upset, and President Trump was also upset. He spoke about it this morning. Let's listen.
22: I understand sports really well, really well. And that wasn't a foul. That wasn't even an infraction. That was two guys running full speed that happened to crash into each other.
1: All right. So then Trump confirmed to the media that he called the president of FIFA and asked him to review the red card and the one game suspension that was given to Balogun. Now, I understand that U.S. soccer also had put in various arguments, even though there wasn't a formal appeals process. But tell us, you know, this is highly irregular. As you say, the Portuguese star Ronaldo was allowed to skip his two game ban, which he got before the World Cup. But is there precedent for this happening during a World Cup?
20: Well, yes, but it goes way back to 1962, before they even had official red cards and yellow cards. In 62, a member of Brazil's team, which featured Pele, by the way, a teammate of Pele's, was set to be suspended for the final. Brazil's government got involved. It appealed to FIFA, and lo and behold, that player was allowed to play. Brazil won the World Cup, and Pele had his second of three World Cup championships.
1: All right, Steve, how important is Balogun to Team USA?
20: Oh, he's very important. He's the key goal scorer. He's already scored three goals. He's played a role in a fourth goal. Without him, the U.S. offense is not as powerful, not as threatening. So to have him back in this match will give the U.S. its main offensive weapon. He has just been great in this World Cup. He has played, really, I think, above expectations. So it's very important, and they're going to use him.
1: All right, Steve, we only have about half a minute left. Seattle is a huge soccer city. The design of Lumen Field enhances noise from the crowd. How much is that going to affect the match?
20: It's sort of a mixed bag. If the U.S. can get out to an early lead, a 1-0 lead, maybe even a 2-0 lead, I mean, the crowd is going to really help them. It does amp up the pressure on the opposition if the U.S. takes a lead, but there's another side to it. If the U.S. falls behind, sometimes the players feel a lot of pressure having that crowd there. They sometimes exert too much power trying to get back into the match. So it can be a positive. It can be a negative. The U.S. obviously hoping to get that first goal and to make it a big positive.
1: Either way, you'll be there, Steve Futterman. Thanks so much. Enjoy the game.
20: I will.
0: Well, a thunderstorm delayed President Trump's speech on the 4th in Washington, and it felt like a metaphor for what was to come. Past presidents have used this moment to unify the country, praise its history of welcoming immigrants. President Trump did honor living veterans of America's past wars, but also falsely cast Democrats as communists.
22: We like to stop a threat like that immediately and before it begins. It's like a cancer. You got to cut it out. You got to cut it out fast.
0: Now, there are Democratic socialists who believe, for instance, in more government regulation of industries like healthcare to bridge the wealth gap. No communists who want to get rid of capitalism that we know of. Julian Zelizer is a columnist at Foreign Policy, professor of history and public affairs at Princeton. He helps us look at the present through the past. And Julian, we were trying to find a 4th of July presidential speech that was this disparaging of opponents. Can you start there? Someone pointed to Calvin Coolidge.
3: Well, Calvin Coolidge actually makes a speech where he says the Declaration of Independence is an antidote to the welter of partisan politics. So he gives a speech that's quite different, as does Ronald Reagan in 1986. He talks about the importance of national unity and the dangers for the country often lie within. So actually, most presidents, at least in ideal, have appealed to that sentiment.
0: Well, I think what this person was pointing out was that Calvin Coolidge in 1926, I think it was, did attack, what was then a broad progressive movement.
3: Right. It's not unusual for presidents to connect these speeches to an idea of politics. You know, you can look at Barack Obama in 2014, who talks about political organizing and how important that has been to America's political tradition, or JFK in 1962 essentially is talking about the Cold War and his foreign policy agenda as he sees it. But that's a little different than calling, essentially the opponents all communists and communism a cancer on the country.
0: Right. And he also did that as at his speech Mount Rushmore in South Dakota the day before. President Trump also disparaged the heart of America, which is the election system, which, repeat after me, fraud is rare, elections are not rigged. But here's his push for the Save America Act, the elections bill.
22: America is back, and we want to keep America great, and we will do so by approving the Save America Act, which means all voters must show voter ID. All voters... All voters must provide a little thing called proof of citizenship.
0: And he goes on to say, you won't have cheating in the elections anymore. What happens? Fraud is rare. What happens when a president sows distrust in the heart of a democracy in a speech that big?
3: It's very powerful. I mean, it's this speech and so many others where his words and allegations about the election system broadly has now seeped into the national conversation. It seeped into public policy. And here he is in the middle of the speech, pushing legislation that would restrict and voting and make voting more difficult. So in 2026, that's really a message that's antithetical to the aspirations of what the democracy is supposed to be about. But we should not discount how much power those words have, regardless of what happens with the legislation.
0: Well, and others who backed the president are pointing out that in 2022, then-President Joe Biden used his July 4th speech to condemn the Supreme Court's decision overturning the constitutional right to an abortion. This is Roe v. Wade, just days after that ruling. So you say what?
3: Look, I agree that not all presidents are pristine when it comes to leaving politics at some level out of their speeches, and we have to remember that. But you have to look at the totality. I mean, this was a multi-day event where President Trump attacked Democrats, connected Democrats to communists, and promoted himself as
6: your older car may be.

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0: When devastating wildfires hit Los Angeles last year, the app Watch Duty became an essential real-time tool for locals and firefighters. 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
6: It's Here and Now. In Tehran today, a massive crowd of mourners thronged the funeral procession for the late Iranian Supreme Leader Ali Khamenei, who was killed by U.S. and Israeli strikes in February. His son and current Ayatollah of Iran, Mujtaba Khamenei, did not attend the funeral and hasn't been seen in public since the war started. Full disclosure host Robin Farzad has been watching all of this closely. He was born in Iran, joins us now for an Iranian-American perspective. Robin, welcome.
7: Thank you.
6: And Ali Khamenei, Iran's second Ayatollah, supreme leader, ruled the country for nearly four decades. Weeks before he was killed, he oversaw a crackdown. You described it to us as a Tiananmen Square incident that left thousands dead. Just remind us, you know, how he was perceived, why we're seeing these crowds given that.
7: Okay, for starters, that was a horrific crackdown. The final numbers aren't in yet. The internet was shut down. But talking about, you know, an iron fist, it was kill or be killed. The IRGC and the Confederates of the Ayatollah and the Islamic Republic realized that potentially they were going to get strung up if the street really, truly took over the levers of power in Tehran. But on the flip side of that is, yes, Iran is very big into martyrdom, and this is an important part of the mythology, but a lot of the patronage system under the Islamic Republic, the people that depend on it for subsidies, for preferential admissions, the bazaaris, the shopkeepers, they have no choice but to show up at this funeral. They're being bussed out. Businesses are getting the shakedown for rice and meat to feed peasants who are coming in from the countryside. So be careful of the numbers that you see from up above. It's not like you can exactly choose to stay at home. Even senior government officials have been leaking to the press that they've been ditching Tehran to go off to their chalets on the Caspian Sea.
6: But you do seem to see a real passion on the part of people, you know, carrying, you know, placards about President Trump, weeping. Has part of this been the fact that, you know, Iran was attacked? There was a war. Is there maybe a patriotic surge as well?
7: Yes, and that they're still standing. Who could have predicted when the Israelis and you know, the United States, after what happened last summer with the bunker busters, and following up this year, like assassinating senior

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2: hate. Live from NPR News in Boston, I'm Steve Brown. Russia has launched a massive missile and drone attack on Ukraine, killing at least 22 people. The assault highlights gaps in Ukraine's air defenses. 15 people were killed today in Kyiv, Russia's main target, while 6 others were killed in the wider region surrounding the capital. Ukrainian President Volodymyr Zelensky is expected to address this issue at a NATO summit this week in Ankara, Turkey. Hamas says it has dissolved its government in Gaza and is preparing to transfer power to a UN-backed technical committee. The decision announced today is part of a U.S.-brokered ceasefire deal. Hamas did not clarify if it would disarm or hand over security to an international force. The Board of Peace, led by President Trump, says it will assess the impact based on actions. Israel dismissed the announcement as irrelevant. A Delta Airlines flight and a high-flying firework reportedly came into contact in the sky above Chicago as the city celebrated the 4th of July holiday. The pilot of Delta Flight 1076 notified air traffic controllers just before landing at Chicago's Midway International Airport on Saturday night that a firework hit the commercial airliner. Both the Federal Aviation Administration and Delta said no one was injured and the plane landed safely. 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
3: A pastor who recently led prayers at the Pentagon says the United States should become a Christian theocracy. The idea may sound extreme, but religious scholars warn that views like his are moving into the political mainstream. 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
8: 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I'm Megan McCarty-Carino.
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8: During last year's massive wildfires in Los Angeles, residents and firefighters turned to one app to get up-to-date information, Watch Duty. The nonprofit was started by a small team of software engineers who experienced wildfires in the Bay Area. They wanted to create a user-friendly resource that brings together public data from a number of different sources, weather forecasts, emergency dispatches from different agencies. It all gets mapped in real time in the app, which also sends out alerts to users. Since the LA fires, the organization and the service has grown considerably. We brought back David Merritt, Chief Technology Officer at Watch Duty, to talk about all the new updates.
10: The fires in January of last year were horrific, and we were really proud to meet the moment there and be able to help LA. And, you know, because of that, we had a lot of publicity. We had a lot of interest in what our service was doing. And this kind of brought us a new level of visibility in the national conversation. And that's helped propel our growth quite a bit in the past 18 months. What that's meant is we've expanded to all 50 states. We did that in December of last year. And we just rolled out the expansion into covering life-threatening and critical flooding events.
8: Were there any unique sort of technical challenges with integrating flood data versus how you track wildfires?
10: I think on our side, a lot of the technical challenge was around some of the geospatial differences. Things like the FEMA risk flood maps are just a massive amount of information across the country. So we needed to rethink how we were displaying and rendering that geospatial data to the public in a way that would scale out to millions of users. And we're not doing like novel weather analysis on our side. We really view our role as a place to consolidate and a place to make the user experience significantly better and more understandable. This data that you could look somewhere else for is really, really slow to load, and it doesn't work well on a mobile phone. So if we can solve those two problems, now people can start to see this information overlaid with other things on their phone when they need it the most. So there's work to be done, but it was a lot of building on the foundation of what we already had.
8: One detail that blew all our minds when we spoke to you last time was that this is not just a resource for the public, for consumers, that actually governments and first responders were relying on this app to get information that they couldn't necessarily get in one place anywhere else. I mean, it really is a public service.
10: You know, that surprised us as well. We understand it now, but when we started, we kind of thought that this was just a gap for the public, that of course the firefighters and the, you know, emergency command centers all had the right tools, but it's a pretty fragmented system. Even if everyone has the same exact tool, which, you know, with government procurement is tough, just getting it all to work together in these moments is really hard. And we became somewhat of a default information platform that they could all look at and have a common operating picture with.
8: That was Watch Duty's Chief Technology Officer, David Merritt. Courtney Bergseeker produced this episode. I'm Megan McCarty-Carino, and that's Marketplace Tech. This is APM.
11: The Republican Party announced its first midterm convention to be held in Dallas in September. KERE News spoke with a political scientist about why.
12: They've seen the public polls out there showing Tallarico with a slight lead or tie. I guess their internal polling is scaring them.
11: Keeping you updated on politics and upcoming elections on 90.1 KERE News.
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15: Anthropic restored access to Claude Fable 5 and Mythos 5, some of the world's most powerful artificial intelligence tools. This just weeks after the American government put an export ban on them over national security concerns. We'll talk more about this in 14 minutes. I'm Bella Cyrus. 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

10 minutes till 2 p.m. I'm Bella Cyrus. 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Federal agents have been working overtime in the past week to double the recent rate of immigration arrests. We'll talk more about this in 16 minutes right here on 90.1 KERV News.

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0: powers under emergency declarations, taking the powers of those emergencies to ignore the laws, for example, which is how we got the tariffs and it's how we got the war in Iran and so on. So we're seeing this attempt to dismantle our democracy on steroids, if you will. And at the same time, one of the things that is not unprecedented, that is quite precedented in the United States, is you're seeing the American people wake up and saying, look, I may not agree with my neighbor on immigration policy or on, you know, the national debt, but I can agree that I want the right to be treated equally before the law, the right to have a say in my government, and the right to have equal access to resources, all of which were guaranteed in the Declaration of Independence.
1: Well, the United States has been through the ringer before and has ultimately come out stronger for it. You've written about the Civil War, for example. So what lessons do you take from history about our country's ability to reinvent itself?
0: We are constantly reinventing ourselves, which comes from the very beginning of European settlement in what became the 13 original colonies. Constantly the idea that we are not good enough, that we have to do a better job, which enables us to do that better job, to reexamine where we are and to do better in the future. But what's interesting about the period since the signing of the Declaration and then the establishment of the Constitution is that we have had a recurring pattern. And that recurring pattern is that Americans commit to democracy and they try and put in place either constitutional amendments or laws that are going to enable more people to have access to the rights that are declared under the Declaration of Independence. And then invariably, people want power. And as they want power, they come up and try to divide America in two. They try to say, you people are the real Americans. And the reason you're not getting what you want is because of those people over there. The next stage inevitably is that power concentrates among a very small group of people until the point that even their voters look at them and say, hey, wait a minute, we've lost our democracy and you guys are getting everything. And then we have a dramatic rebirth of democracy in the United States. And we have done this. We did this in the 1850s. We did it in the 1890s. We did it again in the 1920s and the 1930s. And we are doing it again now. Now, in each of those times, though, it could always have gone the other way.
1: I'm speaking with Heather Cox Richardson. She's a professor of American history at Boston College. Heather, you know, there's been a lot of concern about the upcoming midterm elections in November. Some people worry that there may be intimidation at the polls. The Supreme Court back in April hollowed out the Voting Rights Act. How are you feeling about the November elections?
0: Well, I would like to point out that we've already had voter intimidation, not least the raids of the voter registration organization in Ohio a couple of weeks ago. But I think that if you look at the behavior of this administration, people like Vice President J.D. Vance talking about how the crimes committed by Richard Nixon really weren't such a big deal, I think you can see the fact that a number of people in this administration do not want there to be hearings and certainly do not want to risk the impeachment of the president or risk the kinds of investigations that might lead to criminal charges. I think we have to expect that there is going to be an attempt to make sure that voters cannot choose who they want to have represent them in the 2026 elections, because there's so much evidence for it, not least in the fact that you are already hearing people like House Speaker Mike Johnson say he will protect the people in the room to whom he was speaking and make sure that the Republicans will win the midterms.
1: I think one thing that ordinary Americans worry a lot about is the divide between right and left and how people on one side just don't believe anything that's being said by people on the other side. I think that you've said that it's very hard to convince someone who's hard in one side to change their mind. If that kind of persuasion isn't the key, what is the path forward?
0: I think what I said was usually a reactionary right-wing movement will have a ceiling of 22 to 23%, and you're just never going to convince those people. But the rest of the spectrum is up for grabs. And it's important, I think, to remember that those who are being called by the media, those on the left, are embracing policies that are to the right of the 1956 Republican political platform. And think about the fact that there is now this huge money in politics. The number of people who want to get that huge money out of politics is well over 70%. It's in the region of 80% of the American people, and that's across the political spectrum. I think what we have is a media ecosystem on the far right that feeds the people within it, something that is not associated with reality. But the rest of Americans who are paying attention to what's really going on are starting to make connections across political parties. And it's worth remembering that there are more people who identify as independents in the country right now than identify as either Republicans or Democrats. So it strikes me that we're in this period that looks much like, as I say, the 1850s, 1890s, or 1930s, where the political parties are very much in flux. That is, the Republicans are going for the full right-wing movement that puts them in the fascist camp. The rest of Americans are wondering what they are going to do going forward. And those alliances are not clear yet. I would not take a bet on what the current Democratic Party is going to look like in even 4 years.
1: All right. Well, I'm going to ask you to look forward even beyond that, which is, let's imagine America's 300th birthday on July 4th, 2076. What needs to happen between now and then for America to stay true to its founding values?
0: The most important thing will be to get money out of politics, as I say, a very popular position. But there are a number of aspects of the machinery of our democracy that we have let atrophy, and they simply must be brought up to date. The extraordinary difference, for example, between representation in the Senate from a state like California and a state like Wyoming does not speak to the rights of people to be treated equally, their voices to be treated equally in our system. Similarly, the Electoral College, which, by the way, was never intended to be winner take all. It was supposed to be representational. That changes in 1800 and then gets capped in 1929 when it becomes clear to the members of Congress that there'll be more people in urban areas and they're concerned about immigrants than there will be in rural areas. So they cap the number of people in the House of Representatives so that the Electoral College will not then begin to shift toward the cities. The Supreme Court, which at this point is dominated by a reactionary group of people that does not represent the majority of Americans and that has not been increased since 1869. We also have the issue in our democracy right now that thanks to the advances in health and in transportation, we have people in positions for much longer than probably is healthy for a democracy. So I would say that the first thing that we need to do is make the mechanics of our system match the American people and bring them into the 21st century. We're going to have to take those things on or watch democracy fall apart because people will say, I have nothing to do with this. It's not my government. I want one that actually represents me.
1: Heather Cox Richardson is a professor of history at Boston College. She writes the daily Letters from an American Email on Substack. Thank you so much.
0: Thank you for having me.
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2: Live from NPR News in Boston, I'm Steve Brown. Mourners dressed in black flooded Iran's capital for a procession as part of the funeral of the late Supreme Leader Ayatollah Ali Khamenei. Helicopter images aired on Iranian state television showed a massive crowd stretching from Tehran's Freedom Square down a multi-lane street. The turnout comes as Iran negotiates with the United States over a permanent end to the war that killed the 86-year-old cleric. The Trump administration plans to open a 528-bed holding center for migrant families and unaccompanied children waiting for removal from the United States, putting it next to a Louisiana airfield that has become the nation's largest hub of deportation flights. Last week, U.S. Immigration and Customs Enforcement officials signed a contract to build the facility at a former military base in Alexandria. ICE says the facility is not a detention center, but a staging facility. Prosecutors in the Charlie Kirk murders case are trying to convince a judge they have enough evidence to try the man accused of killing him and seek the death penalty. A 5-day preliminary hearing that began today marks the most significant presentation of evidence in the case so far. 23-year-old Tyler Robinson is charged with killing Kirk. 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
3: A pastor who recently led prayers at the Pentagon says the United States should become a Christian theocracy. The idea may sound extreme, but religious scholars warn that views like his are moving into the political mainstream. 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
1: It's Here and Now. If you're a homeowner, you've probably heard of tree laws. These are local regulations that dictate who owns a tree and when you can or cannot remove it. In some cases, this may even affect a tree on your own property. The results can be contentious. Planet Money's Jeff Guo reports on how these tree laws are raising constitutional and even philosophical questions.
8: In America, we have this habit of settling our biggest philosophical debates with lawsuits. So when the people of Canton, Michigan had to answer the question, what does it mean to own something, they headed to court. The case was about trees.
9: How important are trees to the people of Canton?
10: Oh, they're very important. Are you kidding?
8: Anne-Marie Graham-Hudak is the supervisor of Canton, Michigan, which is like your classic American tree-loving suburb. The streets are lined with maples and lindens and oaks. A lot of the streets are even named after trees. And in Canton, like in a lot of towns and cities across America, you might have to get a permit before cutting down your tree. Anne-Marie says that's because your trees aren't just your trees. They matter to the whole community. Trees filter the air and provide shade to the neighborhood. Their roots soak up stormwater and help prevent floods.
10: We're very, very cognizant of the health of the community, and we're responsible for keeping that healthy community.
8: But then, in 2018, officials discovered that an entire forest at the edge of town suddenly was missing. Property owners had just cut down more than 1,500 trees. No permits, no permission, nothing. According to the law, those owners had to compensate the community by either replacing their trees or paying some $500,000 in fees. That's when this case attracted the attention of a constitutional lawyer named Chance Weldon.
11: I'm the director of litigation at the Texas Public Policy Foundation, and that means that I sue the government for a living, which is an absolutely sweet gig.
8: The Texas Public Policy Foundation is a conservative free market think tank, and Chance thinks that these tree protection laws are essentially a kind of governmental theft. What you're saying is, if you can't cut down the tree, then is it still your tree? Does it just become the government's tree?
11: Yeah, that's the theory.
8: Uh-huh.
11: And they're just basically forcing you into this mandatory physical occupation of your property.
8: Chance thought that Canton, Michigan's tree law violated the takings clause of the Constitution, which says that the government can't just take your property or take advantage of your property without paying you. It's like the government should pay you tree rent.
11: Yes, that was the argument. If they care so much about the tree, then they should have to pay for the use of the property.
8: In 2021, the Sixth Circuit Court of Appeals sided with the property owners. Now, it didn't order the township to pay tree rent, but it did say that Canton, Michigan's tree cutting fees were unconstitutional in this case, that the fees might have been disproportionately high. This is one of the rare times in recent years when a court has said, hey, there are limits to what towns can order property owners to do. Chance and lawyers like him are hoping the Canton case can be a template for challenging how zoning laws and building permits and environmental regulations work. Since the lawsuit, Canton, Michigan has changed its tree laws to be a bit more flexible. But there are still fees to cut down a tree. Anne-Marie Graham-Hudak says property owners do have rights, but they also have an important responsibility to help keep their neighborhoods green. Jeff Guo, NPR News.
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0: The Republican Party announced its first midterm convention to be held in Dallas in September. KERE News spoke with a political scientist about why.
1: They've seen the public polls out there showing Tallarico with a slight lead or tie. I guess their internal polling is scaring them.
0: Keeping you updated on politics and upcoming elections on 90.1 KERE News.
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3: Monty Python's Spamalot is a hilarious retelling of the legend of King Arthur and his Knights of the Round Table. 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

0: Some European countries are doing the same thing. I think there is this realization, but I think that the question is, can we slow it down? And the problem is that you are now looking at trillion-dollar companies with phenomenal power and global reach, and regulating that is incredibly difficult.
1: Did you just kind of talk yourself out of a business? You know, because if you're saying, I can't do it. I mean, I know you're still answering emails from all these clients who are desperate to find out.
0: So here's the thing. What worries me about our inability to visually tell real from fake is what it means globally for digital citizens. In many ways, it helps get real because it means you have to rely on the math and the computation. So what's bad for the world is good for Get Real. Mm. But that doesn't give me a lot of comfort, honestly. I genuinely worry about this. But I do still believe that the technology we are developing can distinguish real from fake. What's difficult about that technology, it has to work incredibly fast because the internet works at a speed that is unimaginable. So it can't be that a video goes online, gathers a million views, a reporter sees it, sends it to me, we figure it out, we do the fact check, they write the correction, 10 hours have gone by, it has 10 million views, and reality has set in. And that's where the challenge is.
1: So the lie circles the globe three times as
0: before
1: fast
0: the,
1: as the truth.
0: Before the truth can put its hands on.
1: Right. Former UC Berkeley professor, now Dartmouth professor, Hani Farid, co-founder of the image analysis and digital forensics company Get Real Security, considered by many the top deepfake expert in the world, but no longer using his own eyes. Hani, thank you.
0: Very nice to talk to you, Robin.
1: It's Here and Now.
2: It's nearly 3 o'clock. That means Justin Martin is on his way back into the studio. I'm Bella Cyrus. Happy to be back from my trip to Bali. Coming up 6 minutes past, a day after the U.S. celebrated 250 years of independence, Venezuela marked its own Independence Day amid the aftermath of twin earthquakes and sweeping political change following the U.S.-led removal of Nicolas Maduro. We'll talk more about this 6 minutes past on 90.1 KERA News.
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7: It's Here and Now. There's a term in biology called the extinction vortex. It's when the population of a certain plant or animal gets so small that it becomes more vulnerable. Individuals become more susceptible to disease. Isolation can lead to inbreeding, and the species spirals further down. NPR's Nate Rott has the story of one species on that precipice of extinction, and he tells us about an immense effort to pull them out.
8: There is really no point in trying to keep your feet dry.
9: There's a good log out here if you want to, like, come around and do a little balancing act.
8: Even though Nicole DeRouge says this is what typically qualifies in the Florida Panhandle as a dry pond.
9: I was explaining this to a friend recently. I'm like, I'm in a pond. And she's like, so are you soggy? And I'm like, nope, it's a dry pond.
8: An ephemeral pond that's a little soggy on this day because of rains the night before. It's the perfect place, DeRouge says, as she starts running her fingers through damp grass to look for salamander eggs.
9: I mean, I'm not a salamander, but if I was, I would lay eggs right there.
8: DeRouge is an ecologist with Amphibian and Reptile Conservancy, ARC for short. It's a nonprofit. And the amphibian she's looking for, or its eggs rather, belong to the frosted flatwoods salamander, a secretive ground-dwelling species that, to DeRouge's mind, have really
9: gotten the fuzzy end of the lollipop in terms of habitat destruction and habitat fragmentation and just a suite of challenges that they're facing.
8: Frosties, as they're lovingly called, are a federally threatened species. They live in the longleaf pine forests of the southeastern U.S. Forests that have been razed, logged, and deprived of natural wildfires to the point where today only 3% of them remain intact. Layer that loss of habitat with strengthening hurricanes, shifting weather patterns, and a rapidly changing climate, and the Frosties...
9: they just need enough time to catch up.
8: Enough time to adapt. Crawling in the brush, DeRouge is trying to buy them that time.
9: It's just like the world's itchiest scavenger hunt, interspersed with periodic little injections of serotonin when you find something fun.
8: Something fun being eggs.
10: Oh, there you are. Hi, guys.
11: Oh, wow.
12: This looks like a little drop of water down here.
11: Yeah.
12: Some little goo. This is a pretty big cluster. There's probably like 12 or 15 eggs in this cluster.
8: And they're coming with us.
9: Most important tool of egg collection.
11: A spoon.
9: I'm holding a tablespoon. Yep. We scoop them out of the ground.
8: Left in the wild, DeRouge says maybe 1% of these eggs will reach juvenile adulthood.
9: They'll be eaten by crayfish and snakes and birds and fish and everything, which is great because they're contributing to the food web. But also, there's not enough of them for 99% of them to get eaten.
8: So to boost their odds, she's taking the eggs miles away to a place where they have a better chance of survival. Her backyard.
11: This is like taking home aquarium life to a whole new level.
9: Yeah. I'm glad that I build things for fun because this was quite the endeavor.
8: A woodshed she built for home projects now stores eggs. Behind it, rows of cattle tanks fill a clearing between trees, each containing a miniature wetland, complete with water, plants, and macroscopic food that DeRouge and her colleagues have collected in the wild.
9: So we'll put them in here, feed them the tiny food at first, and then as they get bigger, we give them more and more big food.
8: Ensuring that as many of them as possible make it through their vulnerable youth to adulthood.
9: Our ultimate goal in species recovery is to put these animals back on the landscape. And in order to do that, you need animals.
8: This technique of raising an animal in captivity and releasing it is called head starting. It was used to save the California condor and is used for many other imperiled species. And it's a good last resort, says Carol Haas, an ecologist at Virginia Tech who's working to recover a closely related salamander species. But she also says...
13: anytime you rear something in a tank, you're selecting for captivity. And the characteristics that make you good at surviving in a tank may be the exact opposite of the characteristics that make you good at surviving in the wild.
8: Instead, she thinks conservation efforts should focus on improving habitat by reintroducing wildfires to longleaf pine forests and physically removing vegetation.
13: You know, if the habitat restoration doesn't happen, then nothing can persist.
8: J.J. Apodaca is the executive director of ARC, and he agrees that habitat protection and restoration is critical for all species. But for the Frosties?
14: In my opinion, there's zero chance the species makes it out of that, just naturally sort of recovers itself if we just, fix the habitat.
8: Apodaca thinks by necessity, the field of conservation biology needs to enter a new era. With climate change and so many imperiled species in need of help, it's not enough to just protect land or make a new national park.
14: That's important, but it's only part of the way. And so I think, to get that next step, we've got to do a lot more implementation, direct species interaction.
8: Direct species interventions, like head starting. Back in the Flatwoods, DeRouge says in drought years like this, it can sometimes feel overwhelming. But she compares it to the story of the kid walking down a beach, throwing stranded starfish back into the ocean.
9: And an old man comes up to him and is like, there's a million starfish down this beach. This is what you're doing doesn't matter. And the little kid looks at him and picks up a starfish and throws it into the ocean and says, it matters to that one.
8: Just like it matters, she says, to each salamander they are able to save. Nate Rott, NPR News, the Florida Panhandle.
3: 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I'm Indira Lakshmanan.
1: I'm Robin Young. 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

Communities across the South are using a hungry new ally to clear out invasive kudzu. Turns out herds of goats are incredibly effective at eating away the fast-growing vine. I'm Justin Martin, and I look forward to seeing you tomorrow morning as we hear how goats are helping turn the tide against kudzu on 90.1 KERA News. Or you can just ask your smart speaker to play KERA. Temperatures look to top out near 96 for the rest of the afternoon, with a stray shower possible later in the day. Any spotty rain will likely fade early tonight, leaving us with partly cloudy skies and low around 76 later this evening. All Things Considered is next on 90.1 KERA News.

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3: At least 22 people are dead after Russia unleashed another wave of missiles and drones across Ukraine. Most of the victims were in and around Kyiv, renewing calls there for stronger air defenses. Good afternoon. I'm Justin Martin. This is All Things Considered. Immigrant spouses of U.S. citizens have previously not been a primary target for immigration enforcement, but President Trump is changing that.
4: Life has become a lot more difficult for Americans who are married to somebody that is not born in this country.
3: We'll have more on the types of problems and uncertainty now facing these couples after the headlines on 90.1 KERA News.
5: Live from NPR News, I'm Lakshmi Singh. In the coming hours, the U.S. men's soccer match against Belgium may become an unexpected test of diplomacy at the FIFA World Cup. The U.S.'s leading goal scorer was initially suspended, then cleared to be on the field over Belgium's objections. It happened after President Trump talked to the president of FIFA. NPR's Franco Ordonez reports Trump confirmed he asked for a review of the player's red card call.
6: President Trump said he didn't even know what a red card was before the U.S. striker, Florin Balogun, received one, which would have caused Balogun to be suspended for an elimination game against Belgium.
7: When I found out, I said, you got to be kidding. This guy just hands up. Okay, your best player is not going to play next week or in the next game. I said, wow, that's a lot of power. That's terrible.
6: Trump downplayed his intervention, but the decision to suspend the red card and allow Balogun to play has triggered even greater controversy over FIFA's disciplinary actions and raised more questions about political influence, considering Trump's close relationship with the FIFA president. Franco Ordonez, NPR News, the White House.
5: The campaign for the Democratic candidate for Senate in Maine, Graham Platner, is denying allegations of sexual assault that were reported by Politico. Story alleges that 5 years ago, Platner forced a woman he was dating to have sex with him despite her repeated objections. NPR has not independently verified the allegations. A new federal lawsuit argues the Department of Homeland Security violated the First Amendment rights of a New York man. More from NPR's Jude Jaffe Block.
8: The Foundation for Individual Rights and Expression, or FIRE, filed the lawsuit on behalf of David Strever of Rochester, New York. Back in January, Strever wrote a critical email to Todd Lyons, the former acting director of ICE. 5 months later, federal agents with Homeland Security investigations showed up at Strever's door and later at his airport hotel. They left a warning notice that said his email message may have been an illegal threat. The lawsuit argues Strever's message was protected by the First Amendment and DHS's actions violated his rights. DHS said in a statement that ICE investigates all credible threats towards its employees and officers and does not comment on ongoing investigations. Jude Jaffe Block, NPR News.
5: New Jersey officials say at least 19 people died from heat-related problems during last week's nationwide heat wave. NPR's Alejandra Barunda reports.
9: State Health Commissioner Dr. Raynard Washington says many of those who died were found in their homes without air conditioning. Others were outside or in parked cars. Washington says the heat hit many different kinds of people.
10: It's important to note that the age ranges for these individuals were not just the elderly. There were folks who were younger adults.
9: Heat kills more people every year in the U.S. than any other kind of weather disaster. And it's likely that even more people died last week from heat.
5: That's NPR's Alejandra Barunda reporting. It's NPR News.
11: At 3:04, I'm William Padmore for KERA News. A baseball field frequently used by Woodrow Wilson High School was partially burned by fireworks Sunday. A Dallas Fire Rescue spokesperson says bottle rockets were found on the field at Willis Winters Park after the fire was put out. The field was converted to artificial turf just this year as part of a $2 million renovation project. Officials in Dallas County are refusing to release the full autopsy report of an Afghan immigrant who died in ICE custody in March, despite multiple public information requests. Houston Public Media's Andrew Schneider reports.
12: Mohammed Nazir Pakhtiwal's death certificate says he died from anaphylaxis and asthma, the result of an adverse drug reaction and ingestion of methamphetamine. It does not explain when or how he could have obtained access to illegal drugs while in ICE custody. And his brother, Nasir Pakhtiwal, says he had no known allergies.
13: He was not a criminal. He was not a threat to the public, to this country. He fought for this country. So all I want is the truth.
12: Nazir Pakhtiwal fought alongside U.S. Army Special Forces in Afghanistan for more than a decade before being resettled in Texas in 2021 after Kabul fell to the Taliban. He was seized by ICE outside his home near Dallas on March 13th and was dead less than 24 hours later. I'm Andrew Schneider in Houston.
11: Polls show the Senate race between Republican Ken Paxton and Democrat James Tallarico will be close, and suburban areas like Collin County could play a big role. The county is known for being Republican and where Paxton launched his political career. Political scientists say Collin County flipping from red to blue in one election isn't likely, but Democrats may be able to increase their margin. I'm William Padmore for KERA News.
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5: And I'm Mary Louise Kelly. The FIFA World Cup was supposed to be a celebration here in the U.S., a showcase of world-class soccer and a showcase of the country to tourists from around the globe. Now, though, there is a cloud of controversy over what should have been the most exciting and important game for the U.S. men's national team in a quarter century. That game is still kicking off tonight. NPR sports correspondent Becky Sullivan is still in Seattle for it, and she's on the line now. Hey, Becky.
18: Hey, Mary Louise.
5: Okay, so the stakes here. President Trump has weighed in. Secretary of State Marco Rubio has weighed in. Senators are weighing in. Just explain what exactly is happening.
18: Yeah, you know, this is all about a red card that was given to this player on the U.S. team, striker Falarin Balogun, last week during the team's last game that was against Bosnia-Herzegovina. And with that red card usually comes an automatic one-game suspension in the next game for that player that would have normally caused Balogun to miss today's game against Belgium. Stakes, of course, are huge, as you were saying. This is the round of 16. It's the World Cup. And I think to players on the U.S. team and to many American fans, and certainly to these officials that you've just named, the red card felt unfair. It felt extreme. The contact between Balogun and this other player was not intentional, like you sometimes often see with many red cards. But still, a red card, Mary Louise, is a normal part of soccer, and what has followed is not. So first, there was FIFA's highly unusual decision to allow Balogun to play in today's game. Then the news of President Trump's phone call to FIFA President Gianni Infantino to request that FIFA review this play. Now you have Rubio. This one was a joke, but Rubio saying he might raise it at a NATO meeting tomorrow.
5: Oh, wow.
18: All of this is extraordinary.
5: It is indeed extraordinary. Okay, so President Trump is not denying that he made this call to the head of FIFA. He said outright today at the White House. Yeah, I called him.
7: Yes, I asked for a review by FIFA. I spoke to a man who's highly respected, and by the way, who's

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1: Russia is hammering Ukraine's capital with heavy airstrikes just ahead of a major NATO summit. I'm Justin Martin. Glad you're sharing your afternoon with us as we look at what these moves mean for the summit in about 20 minutes on 90.1 KERA News.
2: The Republican Party announced its first midterm convention to be held in Dallas in September. KERA News spoke with a political scientist about why.
3: They've seen the public polls out there showing Tallarico with a slight lead or tie. I guess their internal polling is scaring them.
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4: 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Hello, Ben.
1: A high near 96 is expected to carry us through the rest of the day.

You might run into a brief shower later on. The weather looks to dry out by mid-evening, likely giving way to partly cloudy night with a low around 76. Investigators say illegal fireworks caused the fire that damaged the baseball field at Willis Winters Park in Dallas. The city says the field should remain closed while repairs are planned. Stay with KERA News as we learn more. You can also listen on the KERA app.

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1: Venezuela marked its Independence Day yesterday, but the earthquake-ravaged nation has lost much of its own control following a U.S. order to capture its leader, Nicolas Maduro.
2: We're going to stay until such time as we're going to run it, essentially, until such time as a proper transition can take place.
1: I'm Justin Martin. Glad you're with us this afternoon. In about 20 minutes, we'll have more on that story on 90.1 KERA News.
0: Pickles are all the rage now. From pickle-flavored cotton candy to strawberry-flavored dill pickles, the industry is evolving. Never a dill moment. 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
4: A proposed data center would pull up to 5 million gallons a day from Cedar Creek Lake.
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1: Temperatures look to top out near 96 for the rest of the afternoon, with a stray shower or two possible later in the day. Any spotty rain will likely fade early tonight, leaving us with partly cloudy skies, low around 76. Russia has launched another massive missile and drone.

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2: This is All Things Considered from NPR News. I'm Mary Louise Kelly.
3: And I'm Scott Detrow. Sports is very often about more than what happens on the field, and that is definitely the case with today's World Cup Round of 16 match between the United States and Belgium. We are talking, of course, about FIFA's decision to allow U.S. striker Florin Balogun to play in today's game, delaying a one-match ban Balogun received following the red card for dangerous play that he picked up in the previous game against Bosnia. FIFA announced that reversal yesterday, and today, President Donald Trump confirmed to reporters at the White House that he had personally asked FIFA President Gianni Infantino to review Balogun's ban.
4: But all I did, I asked for a review because I didn't think it was a foul.
3: The reversal by soccer's global governing body has been widely criticized ahead of today's match. Franklin Foer is a staff writer for The Atlantic and someone who has written and spoken a lot about the mix of politics and soccer. He is also the author of How Soccer Explains the World and joins us now. Welcome.
5: Hi.
3: What, if anything, of all of this surprised you?
5: The overtness of it all. I mean, I know that Donald Trump likes to boast about how he's able to shift outcomes in order to claim credit for something that I think he believes will make him enormously popular here at home. He's just trumpeted the fact that he has kind of used his relationship with FIFA and Gianni Infantino in order to get this decision that he wants. And so there's nothing that's happening underneath the table, behind closed doors. This is all happening out in the wide open.
3: How does this compare, before we talk a little bit more about the moment, just putting in this context, how does this compare to what I think would widely be viewed as run-of-the-mill corruption that often comes along with FIFA decision-making over the years?
5: All right, so we have to say that this is perfectly consistent with FIFA's and soccer's long history of political leaders trying to shape the outcomes of World Cup soccer matches. If we went back to 1934, there are stories about Benito Mussolini having dinner with the referee who was refereeing Italy on the eve of that World Cup final. And there are instances of military dictatorships in Brazil and Argentina bringing political pressure to bear on World Cup refereeing decisions and the like. And so this isn't novel. It hasn't happened for many, many decades, which is why it feels like it's kind of this shock to the system.
3: Yeah.
5: And it's coming out of the blue. And the fact that it's happened before doesn't mean that it's acceptable this time.
3: You had written about the fact that President Trump had really attached himself to FIFA, had attached himself to this World Cup, tried to make it a personal branding thing. And yet over the last few weeks, he had receded from the scene. There was such a focus on the amazing play so far. Now to you, is this World Cup all about what Trump did, at least in this moment?
5: Yeah, I mean, one of the things that's so amazing about a World Cup, if we just flash back before this whole fiasco occurred, was the way in which the game is so profoundly equalizing. That on this weekend, we watched Cape Verde, a country with 500,000 people, go toe-to-toe with Argentina, which is Lionel Messi, the greatest player perhaps of all time, and has won all these World Cups. And they were able to face each other on the soccer pitch, and there was nothing that separated the two teams. Their population size, their political power didn't matter. But then to have a country's political power affecting the outcome in this tangible way, even if the decision was in isolation just, there's something called the rule of law. And we know about this in our own court system, and it happens in sports as well, that there is a set of procedures that the red card was called on the field by the referee, it was reviewed by the video assistant referee, and that's a final decision. And whether we like the outcomes of elections or court decisions, part about being a citizen of a system is that we have to

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3: A top scorer for the U.S. men's soccer team was set to miss a critical match. Then President Trump intervened. World Cup politics on the next morning edition from NPR News.
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5: 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You can visit the Gallery of Stone Made in Nature at 909 North Bowser near Arapahoe in Richardson.
1: You're going to expect skies to be a bit clear tonight as we drop to a low around 76. That's before clouds start building up tomorrow for another expected high near 96. 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
6: Live from NPR News in Washington, I'm Janine Herbst. Millions of Trump accounts are now active for families across the country. The accounts invest $1,000 in stocks for some children to be used later in life. NPR's Stephen Bisaha has more.
7: From the Oval Office, President Trump rang the opening bell for both the NASDAQ and the New York Stock Exchange. Markets opened for the first time since the Trump accounts launched on the 4th of July.
8: So today, with the ringing of the opening bell for the stock market, those accounts will now begin to grow right along with our booming economy.
7: Any U.S. citizen born between 2025 and the end of 2028 is eligible to get $1,000 in a Trump account. The money will initially be invested in an index fund that tracks the S&P 500 and can't be withdrawn until the child turns 18. Parents who haven't already signed up can do that at TrumpAccounts.gov. Stephen Bisaha, NPR News.
6: The window's closing to register to vote in this year's primary elections in some places. NPR's Hansi Lo Wang has more.
9: Eligible voters in Tennessee who want to cast ballots in the state's August 6th primary have until Tuesday to register. Then Wednesday is Missouri's sign-up deadline for its primary on August 4th. Guam is holding a primary on August 1st, and the territory's deadline for registering online is Friday, July 10th, though there's an extra week to sign up in person. If you've already registered to vote, you may want to go to your election official's website and check your registration status before your state or territory's deadline. Election officials may remove your name from their list of registered voters, especially if you recently moved, changed your name, or haven't voted in a while. And if you're planning to mail your application, election officials recommend sending it at least a week before the deadline. Anzi Lo Wang, NPR News.
6: In men's World Cup soccer, Spain beat Portugal 1-0, advancing to the quarterfinals. Tonight, the U.S. plays Belgium in Seattle. Wall Street higher by the closing bell, the Dow up 155 points to a record close of 53,055. 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
10: Live from the Texas Newsroom, I'm Lucio Vasquez. This past weekend marked 1 year since the devastating July 4th floods in central Texas killed more than 130 people. Some Kerr County residents say they're better prepared for future floods because they're now more aware of the risks. Houston Public Media's Sarah Gruno reports.
11: 67-year-old Cindy Ames remembers the moment when floodwaters engulfed her yard. She was stuck in her home with young grandchildren and fears what would have happened if her son had not made it in time to help her onto the roof.
12: I couldn't get up. I mean, I was trying, you know, and he's going, and I said, Kyle, go ahead and go. Mom's not going to make it, you know, and I've had a good life. I want you to be there for those boys.
11: 1 year later, she and her neighbors say they're more equipped for flooding because they know what the river is capable of. Residents are reflecting on the disaster and appreciating the resilience of the Hill Country community. I'm Sarah Gruno in Houston.
10: A new report warns Texas could see a sharp increase in pollution as AI data centers fuel demand for natural gas power plants. Researchers at the Environmental Integrity Project identified 32 proposed facilities across the state. Lead author Griffin Bird has more to say.
11: 67-year-old Cindy Ames remembers the moment.
13: A full picture of what companies are saying, what they're planning, what they're saying to state regulators about their plans for these facilities.
10: The report recommends expanding renewable energy instead of new gas-fired plants. Longtime Republican Texas Congressman Bill Archer died over the weekend at his home in Virginia. He was elected in Congress in 1970, was reelected 16 times before eventually retiring in 2001. In the Texas Newsroom, I'm Lucia Vasquez.
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19: 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I'm Scott Detrow.
20: And I'm Mary Louise Kelly. U.S. Senate candidate Graham Platner is being accused of sexual assault, according to a report out today by Politico. Platner is denying the allegation, the latest in a string of scandals involving the main Democrat and his history with women. Here to talk through what we know is NPR political reporter Elena Moore. Hey, Elena.
21: Hi there.
20: What are these latest allegations?
21: Yeah, Politico's story details an account made by a former girlfriend of Platner, who alleges that in 2021, Platner entered her home in rural Maine, deeply intoxicated, and forced her to have sex with him, despite her repeatedly saying no. NPR has not independently verified those claims, but Politico says it was able to corroborate the allegations by reviewing past messages sent between the accuser and her therapist, and talking with individuals whom she confided in about Platner's alleged behavior.
20: And what is Platner saying?
21: Well, in a statement to NPR, Platner adamantly denied the allegations, calling them troubling, serious, and false. But in a video posted online, Platner also said this.
22: Regardless of the inaccuracy of the reporting, but mindful of the political reality it will inflict, we are taking the time to reflect on the best path forward.
20: Huh. That's interesting, reflecting on the best path forward. Okay, but as we noted, this is not the first scandal Platner has faced. Does something make this moment different?
21: Well, he's faced other allegations about his behavior towards women, but this is the first time a major outlet is reporting an allegation of assault. And it's, you know, a deeply serious claim that comes after a slew of already pretty damning scandals. Notably, back in May, Platner's campaign confirmed reporting that he had exchanged sexually explicit messages with multiple women towards the start of his marriage. Last fall, Platner also had to grapple with past online comments he made, including some, Mary Louise, disparaging sexual assault victims. He's also faced criticism over a tattoo he got in 2007 resembling a Nazi symbol. Platner has denied he knew what the symbol was and has since gotten it covered up. And Platner's response to many of these controversies has been to talk about his past struggles dealing with post-traumatic stress disorder after serving in the military. He's acknowledged that he's just far from a perfect person and has said that something, you know, that's something voters can relate to.
20: Okay, but go back to the assessing next steps part of this. He is the Democratic nominee for Senate. What would happen if he dropped out?
21: Well, Maine election law says that a general election candidate has to drop out on or before the second Monday in July. That's a week from today.
20: Okay.
21: If Platner were to do that, Maine Democrats would have until the 27th to select a replacement. And if that happens, it's currently unclear, you know, who that would be.
20: Just about 30 seconds left. But to be clear, this is not just about Maine.
21: Right.
20: What could all this mean for Democrats nationally?
21: Well, this is a key race that Democrats want to flip if they want the majority in the Senate in this fall. You know, the party has to net a total of 4 seats, and they see Maine as a top target. It's a state that President Trump lost in 2024, and Republican Senator Susan Collins, the incumbent, she's seen as vulnerable by Democrats. And despite his controversial personal life, Plattner was neck and neck with Collins. So to say that the allegations that have surfaced today could affect this race, I think is an understatement.
20: NPR's Elena Moore. Thank you.
21: Thanks.
19: A day after 4th of July festivities in the U.S., Venezuela marked its Independence Day. But Venezuelans are still recovering from last month's devastating twin earthquakes. And what's more, there's not much independence left to celebrate. Here's reporter John Otis.
0: 215 years ago, Venezuela became the first Spanish colony in South America to declare independence. But after back-to-back earthquakes that killed more than 3,300 people, the mood is somber. Here in Caracas, police tell me that military parades have been canceled. Venezuelans often holiday at the beach in nearby La Guaira state, but that area was hit hardest by the quakes and is now a disaster zone. Next to the National Pantheon, a mausoleum where Simón Bolívar and other independence leaders are buried, quake survivors huddle in tents on the sidewalk. Posters taped to trees show photos of people who have gone missing. Volunteers hand out juice and sandwiches. A music teacher straps on a guitar to keep children entertained. But there's another reason this is no normal Independence Day. Venezuela lost much of its sovereignty on January 3rd after U.S. troops captured authoritarian leader Nicolas Maduro. Later that day, President Trump declared that the U.S. is now in charge.
8: So we're going to stay until such time as we're going to run it, essentially, until such time as a proper transition can take place.
0: The U.S. now controls Venezuela's oil revenue, the source of more than 90% of its export income. It's also working closely with acting President Delcy Rodriguez.
8: She said, we'll do whatever you need. I think she was quite gracious, but she really doesn't have a choice.
0: It's a radical turn of events for Venezuelans after 27 years under Maduro and his far more popular mentor, Hugo Chavez. Chavez, who ushered in a socialist revolution, constantly warned about U.S. imperialism. Chavez died in 2013. Since then, the ruling Socialist Party has erected so many statues and plaques in his honor that they're far easier to find than tributes to Venezuela's founders.
2: One example is right here in front of me. It's an eternal flame commemorating the day in 1992 that Hugo Chavez led an uprising, a military coup against the democratic government.
0: Chavez's hand-picked successor, Nicolas Maduro, led Venezuela into economic crisis and nearly destroyed the country's democracy. That prompted more than a quarter of the population to flee Venezuela and paved the way for the U.S. military operation in January. Pro-Maduro diehards like Gustavo Canchica are still coming to grips with the country's new status as a vassal state. We meet at a baseball park where he's handing out food and clothes to quake victims. Canchica readily admits that there's a lot he likes about the U.S. When Rambo fought the Russians in that movie, I was on his side. When Michael Jackson danced, I loved it, he says. But Trump bombed us, so I'm no fan of Trump. Others see advantages in the new alliance. They include Wilfredo Delgado, who's inspecting his apartment building for quake damage. He thinks the partnership could mean more earthquake aid.
3: Si Delcy Rodriguez se deja llevar por Trump, que sea bien de los venezolanos.
0: If Delcy Rodriguez is managed by Trump, he says, let's hope it's for the good of Venezuelans. Back outside, I finally see a patriotic symbol, a red, yellow, and blue Venezuelan flag on the top of Delgado's building. But it's not for Independence Day. In the wake of the earthquake, Delgado says, the flag means Venezuela is still alive. For NPR News, I'm John Otis in Caracas.

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1: At 4:44, thanks for listening to 90.1 KERA News. I'm Justin Martin. One way to protect yourself during extreme heat is to be careful with your diet. And today's Vital Signs, Priscilla Fernandez, a registered dietitian with Parkland Health, explains to KERA's Sam Baker why what you eat and drink matters.
2: When you're eating or drinking, your body has to go through the process of digestion. And digestion actually uses a lot of energy to break down that food in order to absorb the nutrition that we are trying to take in. I guess you can call this the thermic effect of food. In that sense, yes, everything we eat and drink will affect how our body handles the heat.
3: Should you consume smaller portions this time of year?
2: Especially if you're out in the heat, the answer is yes. You want to be careful with heavy meals. The lighter the food that you're eating, the better it is for your body to digest. Foods that are very high in protein or very high in fat are actually going to take much longer to digest, which can cause your body to produce more heat and make it more difficult for you to cool down.
3: So what would be a good choice and a bad choice, for instance?
2: So a great choice is going to be something light, something that is very high in, that contains a high amount of water. Your cucumbers, celery, radishes, strawberries, watermelon, of course, is a famous one. Grapefruit, cantaloupe, leafy greens, actually, zucchini, your blueberries, I would say almost any fruit, lemons, peaches, plums. Those are all going to be very light and easier for your body to digest. And they provide your body with a lot of water as well. They also give your body some essential electrolytes like your sodium, potassium, magnesium, and calcium, which are all essential in maintaining hydration in your body. A bad choice would probably be heavy barbecue ribs with fried French fries. Those are going to have a lot of fat. Well, that's particularly why I mention it, because here in Texas, we love our barbecue. So you do want to be careful with it. Now, it doesn't mean you can't have it. I would choose to have your barbecue either earlier in the earlier part of the day when it's a lot cooler. Make sure you have a lot of shade if you're going to have it in the hotter part of the day, or towards the evening when it starts cooling down. You just want to be careful when it's very, very hot outside.
3: You mentioned hydration. Let's move to that. Is water the best choice?
2: For the average person, water is a great choice. If you are out in the heat and you're sweating for more than an hour, then you probably might want to think about having something with electrolytes.
3: An example of something with electrolytes.
2: Just your regular sports drinks are going to have some electrolytes. You can also make your own electrolytes, just add a little bit of honey with a little bit of salt. You can also have coconut water, which is also a great natural electrolyte replacer. I would just be careful if you have kidney disease. You want to be careful with coconut water because it is very high in potassium.
3: Exactly how much water should you drink during the day?
2: If you are just running around, I would say just if you're thirsty, drink some water. That might be listening to your body is essential. Your body will tell you what it needs. But if you are in extreme hot Texas weather, and you're sweating a lot, then a good rule of thumb is to drink one or two cups of water for every hour that you're outside and being active.
1: Priscilla Fernandez is a registered dietitian with Parkland Health. The Trump administration's sweeping approach to immigration policy is affecting spouses of U.S. citizens, traditionally a special category on a glide path to citizenship. I'm Justin Martin. In about 20 minutes, we'll have more on that on 90.1 KERA News.
4: The Republican Party announced its first midterm convention to be held in Dallas in September. KERA News spoke with a political scientist about why.
5: They've seen the public polls out there showing Tallarico with a slight lead or tie. I guess their internal polling is scaring them.
4: Keeping you updated on politics and upcoming elections on 90.1 KERA News.
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1: Monty Python's Spamalot is the hilarious retelling of the legend of King Arthur and his Knights of the Round Table. The comedy features dancing showgirls, flying cows, taunting French people, and a killer rabbit. It opens on Thursday for a four-day run at the Winspear Theater in Dallas. For more on that and all of the week's arts and culture event highlights, head on over to the KERA Arts page on Instagram. We could see a brief shower early tonight, by the way, but conditions look to dry out with a partly cloudy evening, low around 76. That leaves us tracking another hot day tomorrow with an afternoon high near 96 with clouds. 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
1: Communities across the South are using a hungry new ally to clear out invasive kudzu. 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I'm Justin Martin. 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
1: At least 22 people are dead after Russia unleashed another wave of missiles and drones across Ukraine. Most of the victims were in and around Kyiv, renewing calls there for stronger air defenses. Good afternoon. I'm Justin Martin. This is All Things Considered. Immigrant spouses of U.S. citizens have previously not been a primary target for immigration enforcement, but President Trump is changing that.
7: Life has become a lot more difficult for Americans who are married to somebody that is not born in this country.
1: We'll have more on the types of problems and uncertainty now facing these couples after the headlines on 90.1 KERA News.
8: Live from NPR News in Washington, I'm Ryland Barton. President Trump is leaving for Turkey today to attend the NATO summit. NPR's Franco Ordonez reports the war in Ukraine and defense spending top the agenda.
9: President Trump is expected to meet with President Volodymyr Zelensky this week as he embarks on a new push to end the war in Ukraine. Before leaving for Ankara, Trump told reporters that the U.S. is involved in talks and that they're closer to ending the war than people may realize.
10: President Putin wants it to end. I will tell you that very strongly. A good call. And President Zelensky actually wants it to end now.
9: Trump will also push NATO members to step up their defense spending. At last year's summit, countries committed to spending 5% of their GDP on defense spending by 2035. But over the last several days, Trump's been complaining that the U.S. spends too much compared to other countries, and he's expected to push them to move faster. Franco Ordonez, NPR News. The White House.
8: Soccer fans are packing into Seattle today for the World Cup match between the U.S. and Belgium. Casey Martin from KUOW in Seattle reports fans have mixed reactions to star striker Falarin Balogun being added late to the match.
11: Falarin Balogun received a red card in the U.S. match against Bosnia and Herzegovina last week. That meant he was not able to play in today's crucial match. The red card was controversial, and so was FIFA's decision to overturn the red card after a call from President Donald Trump. Lisa Harkness from Seattle says she's still rooting for Team USA, but...
12: It's hard. I mean, I don't know if it was a true red card, but I don't like the way it went. And I think this is a step back.
11: Thomas Barnum from Orange County, though, was woken up by his friend when he heard the news.
13: Just grabs me shoulder to shoulder, shaking me like there's a fire on the house. And he said, bro, Balogun's playing. He's back, baby.
11: Today's match against Belgium will determine if Team USA moves forward to the quarterfinals. For NPR News, I'm Casey Martin in Seattle.
8: Officials in Venezuela today announced the death toll from the earthquakes has risen to more than 3,500 people. Another 18,000 have been made homeless in the disaster. They're now staying in tents and temporary shelters. As NPR's Duri Bascaran reports, doctors say this raises health concerns.
14: Three hospitals suffered major structural damages during the earthquakes almost 2 weeks ago, the World Health Organization said. Others are operating at reduced capacity. International aid groups have set up field hospitals with intensive care beds and operating theaters. Sports stadiums have become distribution points for food, water, and medical supplies. With aftershocks still happening regularly, thousands of people are staying in tent camps, where doctors say a lack of running water and exposure to the elements carry additional health risks. The Pan American Health Organization said 6 metric tons of medical supplies have been delivered, with more aid on the way. Duri Bascaran, NPR News, Washington.
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15: At 5:04, I'm William Padmore for KERA News. Dallas Fire Rescue said illegal fireworks started a blaze Sunday at a baseball field in Willis Winters Park. KERA's Emily DeMott reports the field was renovated earlier this year.
16: A fire department spokesperson said the fire had spread in multiple directions and scorched the outfield wall before it was put out. Fire investigators found 2 spent bottle rockets on the field after the fire and determined they were the likely cause. There were no cameras or witnesses. The baseball field was converted this year to artificial turf as a part of a $2 million project. The Woodrow Wilson High School baseball team frequently used the field for home games and practice. For KERA News, I'm Emily DeMott in Dallas.
15: Dallas County is refusing to release the full autopsy report of an Afghan asylum seeker who died in ICE custody this spring. A death certificate said Mohammed Nazir Paktiawal died of allergic reaction, asthma, and methamphetamine. Paktiawal's brother, Nasir, questioned the certificate at a press conference today.
17: Plainly, nobody in my family, nobody who worked with him, nobody who prayed with him, ever knew my brother to use methamphetamine, whatever kind of drug that is, I don't even know.
15: He called on law enforcement officials to release the full autopsy results. And Portugal's 1-0 loss to Spain at Dallas Stadium in Arlington today was the last match for legendary Portuguese footballer Cristiano Ronaldo. The 41-year-old team captain's appearance in the game Monday brought fans from all over the world. Evelyn Jimenez bought tickets to the match on Friday just to see Ronaldo play.
18: I am from Ecuador, and I travel here just for Cristiano Ronaldo, and I am a fan of Portugal, of course, and I'm sad because I didn't want that his career finish in that way, but that's the game.
15: She calls Ronaldo an example for all other athletes in the sport. I'm William Padmore for KERA News.
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0: It's All Things Considered from NPR News. I'm Scott Detrow.
19: And I'm Mary Louise Kelly. The FIFA World Cup was supposed to be a celebration here in the U.S., a showcase of world-class soccer and a showcase of the country to tourists from around the globe. Now, though, there is a cloud of controversy over what should have been the most exciting and important game for the U.S. men's national team in a quarter century. That game is still kicking off tonight. NPR sports correspondent Becky Sullivan is still in Seattle for it, and she's on the line now. Hey, Becky.
20: Hey, Mary Louise.
19: Okay, so the stakes here. President Trump has weighed in. Secretary of State Marco Rubio has weighed in. Senators are weighing in. Just explain what exactly is happening.
20: Yeah, you know, this is all about a red card that was given to this player on the U.S. team, striker Falarin Balogun, last week during the team's last game that was against Bosnia-Herzegovina. And with that red card usually comes an automatic 1-game suspension in the next game for that player that would have normally caused Balogun to miss today's game against Belgium. The stakes, of course, are huge, as you were saying. This is the round of 16. It's the World Cup. And I think to players on the U.S. team and to many American fans, and certainly to these officials that that you've just named, the red card felt unfair. It felt extreme. The contact between Balogun and this other player was not intentional, like you sometimes often see with many red cards. But still, a red card, Mary Louise, is a normal part of soccer, and what has followed is not. So first, there was FIFA's highly unusual decision to allow Balogun to play in today's game. Then the news of President Trump's phone call to FIFA President Gianni Infantino to request that FIFA review this play. Now you have Rubio. This one was a joke, but Rubio saying he might raise it at a NATO meeting tomorrow.
19: Oh, wow.
20: All of this is extraordinary.
19: It is indeed extraordinary. Okay, so President Trump is not denying that he made this call to the head of FIFA. He said outright today at the White House. Yeah, I called him.
10: Yes, I asked for a review by FIFA. I spoke to a man who's highly respected, and by the way, whose level of respect has gone up tenfold. And he was good before this started, but, you know, he really pushed it in this country. I'm the one that got them to do it.
19: Becky, President Trump also called the red card and the suspension, and I quote, very unfair. I mean, as you sat there listening, what did you make of that?
20: I mean, you know, I already used this word extraordinary, but truly it is genuinely wild. And I think it's hard to know exactly what Trump is taking credit for here. Obviously, the president has a long track record of taking credit for things that he feels good about. But either way, these comments are an obvious problem for FIFA. Their regulations are quite clear that member associations and football confederations are supposed to avoid any form of political interference. And so after Trump made these comments today, Infantino put out his own statement. He acknowledged that the phone call with Trump had taken place, but he said that he had explained to the president on the call that FIFA's independent legal process was doing its own thing, essentially, that this any review of Balogun's call would be decided in due course. And he underscored that FIFA's judicial bodies are independent and operate autonomously. And I'll say, too, that U.S. soccer officials that I have spoken to also sort of underline that they were following FIFA's typical process to raise questions and challenges of disciplinary decisions based on rules and regulations set up by FIFA. Yeah. And so you kind of have both of these sides kind of saying a little bit of a different thing.
19: But there are still all these questions about whether this counts as political interference. Do we know how this could affect the game today?
20: Well, I think, barring some 11th hour surprise that Balogun is playing today, he is the team's leading scorer at this World Cup. He has scored 3 goals so far. Belgium certainly is not happy that Balogun is on the field. I think the reality is if the U.S. wins this game, Mary Louise, this is certainly going to be something that people remember to continue to talk about. If the Americans lose, maybe this controversy just dissipates. On the other hand, maybe it won't. I mean, today you had the European Confederation, UEFA, say that FIFA had, quote, crossed a red line with this decision. And so it's definitely possible that the fallout could continue no matter what happens.
19: We've got about 30 seconds left, but can we talk about actual soccer? What are you expecting to see tonight?
20: Yeah, I mean, Belgium is the toughest opponent the U.S. has faced yet in this World Cup. There's certainly no guarantee of a win. Belgium is ranked higher than the U.S. by FIFA. They're a European powerhouse. U.S. has struggled with them in the past, including in a friendly just this past March that the U.S. lost 5-2. But it should be an exciting game either way. I am excited to see it, despite everything hanging over it.
19: I think we are all excited to see it now. Okay, NPR's Becky Sullivan reporting from Seattle. Thanks so much.
20: You're welcome.
0: One way an immigrant can get a green card and U.S. citizenship is by marrying someone who's already a citizen. Spouses have historically been a special category, unaffected by quotas and much of the red tape other immigrants navigate. But the Trump administration's sweeping approach to immigration policy is affecting even this group. NPR's immigration policy correspondent Jimena Bustillo has the story.
2: In the last year, the Trump administration has made myriad changes to the legal immigration process. It paused reviews of applications, detained immigrants at green card interviews, and generally increased scrutiny of applications. And those changes are affecting immigrants of varying status, including the spouses of U.S. citizens. Lawyers say that's a change from the past. Despite the swings of lenient and strict immigration policy from one administration to the next, that was one group generally left alone.
7: Life has become a lot more difficult for Americans who are married to somebody that is not born in this country.
2: That is Ashley Diaz-Vito, executive director of American Families United. Her organization advocates for U.S. citizens and their immigrant spouses.
7: A lot of people are worried about being able to apply for mortgages or, you know, the loan process for their kids to go to college. There are people who have green cards that are allowed to travel internationally, and they are not doing that right now. So people are really adjusting life decisions.
2: And separately, for citizens whose immigrant spouses have been deported or left because they didn't have legal status, they're now facing new life and financial questions.
7: How do I pay taxes here in the United States? Am I supposed to file with my spouse, even though my spouse is no longer residing in the country? Health insurance questions, life insurance questions. Am I a single parent now?
2: Spousal sponsorship makes up just a fraction of green card applications. About 250 to 330,000 people each year since 2015 have been approved through this route. That was 25% of the total green card approvals in 2024, the most recent data available. Chev Dalal Dehaney is the Senior Director of Government Relations at the American Immigration Lawyers Association.
3: This group of individuals have always had a special place under the law.
2: She said spouses are not subject to any quotas or caps, and previously some got unique exceptions.
3: Spouses of U.S. citizens don't have to have had to maintain their legal status here in order to adjust. And so the law has considered them to be a privileged class, but this administration is treating them like all other immigrants.
2: And this change in approach has affected military spouses and those who have been in the country for decades. In a statement to NPR, U.S. Citizenship and Immigration Services says a pending petition for a family member, like a spouse, does not confer legal status. And those who entered without inspection or who remain in the United States beyond their permitted stay are, quote, illegal aliens who may be subject to immigration enforcement action. Ximena Bustillo, NPR News, Washington.
19: The nationwide heat wave has been hard on construction workers. Many of them work hourly and can't afford not to. Noor Nazir with WFAE in Charlotte, North Carolina, visited a home construction site to see how workers are coping.
21: The sun is beating down on a large house being built just north of Charlotte. Four workers move around the outside, digging, drilling, and painting, all as temperatures hover in the upper 90s. Tim Marsh is on a ladder, holding a roller with yellow paint. Every few seconds, he wipes sweat from his forehead, pauses to catch his breath, then keeps painting.
22: This week, I've been getting off, going home, and going right to sleep. It has been affecting my body a lot, but, you know, just keep pushing.
21: Marsh has worked on the team for the last 8 years. Although today he's painting, other days he does concrete work, he says during a break. It's his favorite construction job. But in heat like this, it becomes one of the hardest things to do.
22: Can't take no breaks when you're pouring concrete. You got to get it down there and get the job done. But you got to also pace yourself.
21: Everyone here says they're drinking a lot more water in the heat. Matthew Bryce is the crew leader on this site. He says he has three kids, a mortgage, and bills to pay. That is why, even on days when the heat is brutal, he still shows up.
23: It's rough when it's super hot. There's not much you can do.
21: He says on days like these, they all look out for one another because they know the sign for exhaustion and heat stroke.
23: If your body's telling you you need to take a break, you need to take a break. You don't keep working through it because that's where it gets dangerous. And if you do stop sweating, that's the biggest problem.
21: He says workers are used to pushing themselves in tough conditions, but that attitude can also be dangerous.
23: I had to take people and set them down in the shade and give them a break because they try to keep working through it and it's not good.
21: Only seven states have laws on heat safety standards for workers. They include things like mandated shade, breaks, and water, depending on temperature. North Carolina isn't one of them. On the federal level, the Occupational Health and Safety Administration addresses excessive heat only as part of overall workplace safety. In North Carolina alone, more than 250 people visited emergency rooms during the first week of the heat wave at the end of June. Michael Fitch is an emergency room doctor with Atrium Health.
24: Folks that are going to be out working in the heat, and they're certainly at risk because they may not have the luxury that some of us have of being able to take breaks whenever they want.
21: He says besides hydrating, people should wear light clothing, wear sunscreen, and just take breaks in the shade. Back at the construction site, the work goes on. Marsh is still outside, wiping sweat from his face and getting up on a ladder to paint. He knows he's doing this hard work for a reason.
22: As long as I'm coming back home safe, that's all that matters.
21: This week, the heat wave is expected to break in Charlotte, but there are still a lot of hot summer days ahead. For NPR News, I'm Noor Nazir in Charlotte.
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1: The Supreme Court has given the White House the green light to end legal protections for thousands of Haitian migrants.
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1: A stray shower might pass through early tonight, but skies look to stay partly cloudy as we head toward a low around 76 later this evening. Looking ahead to Tuesday, clouds will likely increase as we aim for an afternoon high near 96 with another small chance of rain later tomorrow. Russia's launched another massive missile and drone attack on Ukraine, killing at least 22 people. The assault exposed growing gaps in Ukraine's air defenses and its shortage of Patriot missiles. And Dallas Fire Rescue says illegal bottle rockets sparked the fire that damaged the base baseball field at Willis Winters Park. The recently renovated field is closed while the damage is assessed. Stay with KERA News as we learn more. 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
1: Russia is hammering Ukraine's capital with heavy airstrikes just ahead of a major NATO summit. I'm Justin Martin. Glad you're sharing your day with us as we look at what these moves mean for the summit in about 20 minutes on 90.1 KERA News.
2: The Republican Party announced its first midterm convention to be held in Dallas in September. KERA News spoke with a political scientist about why.
3: They've seen the public polls out there showing Tallarico with a slight lead or tie. I guess their internal polling is scaring them.
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1: We might see a quick shower early this evening, but conditions look to dry out later tonight with a low settling around 76. Tomorrow's aiming for a high near 96, and we could see a few more clouds and a stray shower pop up later tomorrow. A fresh wave of Russian missiles and drones struck Ukraine, killing at least 22 people. The attack is adding new urgency to Ukraine's call for more air defense systems. And investigators say illegal fireworks caused the fire that damaged the baseball field at Willis Winters Park in Dallas. The city says the field will remain closed while repairs are planned. Stay with KERA News as we learn more. 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

0: Having done it for 60 years, any tips for all those touring musicians these days? Sounds like get a good bus is one of them.
1: That's a challenge because, you know, the big tour's got 10 buses out there, so it's hard to... Sometimes you're getting that, you know, smoky old...
0: Yeah. All kinds of smoke.
1: I think that the big thing that I would recommend, steal from the best when you're coming up, when you're trying to learn, when you're trying to emulate somebody, go ahead and do that. But then try to write your own songs and try to play. I mean, some of the best advice I've ever heard about playing guitar, for example, is you got to learn the basics and then try to make it your own. When you pick up an instrument, nobody's going to play like you. It's just human, how we're wired, you know, and embrace that as a writer, artist, singer, all of it.
0: I think that's good advice for anybody doing anything.
1: I agree, because we're each of us are one of one.
0: If you really are done touring, what do you think you're going to miss most about being on the road?
1: You know, seeing our country up close is really great. And we've done a lot more of that over the last few years. We usually will play a show, get out of town about 1 a.m. on the bus, and then travel to the next town. Sometimes it's a 5-hour drive, sometimes it's 8, 9. But we'll get there in typically late morning, and we have a lot of time on our hands, and you can walk around. I love downtown America. I like it a lot. There's a lot to see, and that's pretty great. Love that a lot. I'm going to miss that. I never dreamed
0: she would take me that is Jeff Hanna, lead vocalist and guitarist for the Nitty Gritty Dirt Band, who recently wrapped up their All the Good Times farewell tour. Jeff, this was a really wonderful conversation. Thanks for talking to us.
1: Thank you, Scott. It's a modern day
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3: 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I'm Justin Martin. 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
3: FIFA's president today acknowledged that President Trump called him before the organization lifted a U.S. player suspension yesterday. That reversal cleared him to face Belgium tonight and sparked outrage over FIFA's independence. I'm Justin Martin. This is All Things Considered. Russia has again launched heavy airstrikes on the Ukrainian capital of Kyiv.
9: This attack is the second major one in like 4 days. Last week, Russian missiles killed more than 30 people in the Ukrainian capital.
3: Ukraine struck back with drones targeting Russia. We'll have more on that from reporters on the ground after the headlines on 90.1 KERA News.
10: Live from NPR News in Washington, I'm Ryland Barton. Democratic Party leaders in Maine are calling for Democratic Senate nominee Graham Plattner to drop out after new sexual assault allegations reported by Politico. NPR has not independently verified these allegations. Plattner is facing incumbent Republican Susan Collins. Democrats believe the race is key to their chances of winning control of the Senate. Crowds are gathering in Seattle ahead of tonight's World Cup match between the U.S. and Belgium. President Trump is taking credit for getting FIFA to review a red card issued against U.S. star striker last week, but says he did not demand an outcome. Trump says he called FIFA President Gianni Infantino and asked for another look at the punishment against Folarin Balogun. NPR's Becky Sullivan reports the change allows Balogun to play tonight, dividing soccer fans.
11: These comments are an obvious problem for FIFA. Their regulations are quite clear that member associations and football confederations are supposed to avoid any form of political interference. And so after Trump made these comments today, Infantino put out his own statement. He acknowledged that the phone call with Trump had taken place, but he said that he had explained to the president on the call that FIFA's independent legal process was doing its own thing, essentially, that this any review of Balogun's call would be decided in due course. And he underscored that FIFA's judicial bodies are independent and operate autonomously.
10: NPR's Becky Sullivan reporting. A new federal lawsuit argues the Department of Homeland Security violated the First Amendment rights of a New York man, as NPR's Jude Joffe Block reports.
12: The Foundation for Individual Rights and Expression, or FIRE, filed the lawsuit on behalf of David Strever of Rochester, New York. Back in January, Strever wrote a critical email to Todd Lyons, the former acting director of ICE. 5 months later, federal agents with Homeland Security investigations showed up at Strever's door and later at his airport hotel. They left a warning notice that said his email message may have been an illegal threat. The lawsuit argues Strever's message was protected by the First Amendment and DHS's actions violated his rights. DHS said in a statement that ICE investigates all credible threats towards its employees and officers and does not comment on ongoing investigations. Jude Joffe Block, NPR News.
10: A Texas-based stock exchange looking to challenge New York's Wall Street began trading today. Dylan Duke with member station KERA reports.
13: The Dallas-based Texas Stock Exchange has begun trading test stocks as part of a month-long phased rollout. The exchange is looking to challenge the New York Stock Exchange and Nasdaq's duopoly over stock trading. And with $275 million in cash, the finance world is taking them seriously. State officials are hoping the exchange will help solidify Texas as a financial powerhouse. The public will be able to purchase thousands of stocks by the end of July. For NPR News, I'm Dylan Duke.
10: And a rebound for AI stocks lifted the U.S. market today. 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
14: At 6:04, I'm William Padmore for KERA News. Dallas County is refusing to release the full autopsy report of an Afghan asylum seeker who died in ICE custody this spring. A death certificate said Mohammed Nazir Pakatiawal died of an allergic reaction, asthma, and methamphetamine. Pakatiawal's brother, Nasir, questioned the certificate at a press conference today.
15: Plainly, nobody in my family, nobody who worked with him, nobody who prayed with him ever knew my brother to use methamphetamine, whatever kind of drug that is. I don't even know.
14: He called on law enforcement officials to release the full autopsy results. Dallas Fire Rescue said a legal firework started a blaze Sunday at a baseball field in Willis Winters Park. KERA's Emily DeMott reports the field was renovated earlier this year.
16: A fire department spokesperson said the fire had spread in multiple directions and scorched the outfield wall before it was put out. Fire investigators found two spent bottle rockets on the field after the fire and determined they were the likely cause. There were no cameras or witnesses. The baseball field was converted this year to artificial turf as a part of a $2 million project. The Woodrow Wilson High School baseball team frequently used the field for home games and practice. For KERA News, I'm Emily DeMott in Dallas.
14: Portugal's 1-0 loss to Spain at Dallas Stadium in Arlington today was the last match for legendary Portuguese footballer Cristiano Ronaldo. The 41-year-old team captain's appearance in the game Monday brought fans from all over the world. Evelyn Jimenez bought tickets to the match Friday just to see Ronaldo play.
17: I am from Ecuador, and I travel here just for Cristiano Ronaldo. and I am a fan of Portugal, of course, and I'm sad because I didn't want that his career finish in that way, but that's the game.
14: I'm William Padmore for KERA News.
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0: It's All Things Considered from NPR News. I'm Scott Detrow.
2: And I'm Mary Louise Kelly. The leaders of NATO gather in Turkey tomorrow with the war in Ukraine high on the agenda. It has been more than 4 years since Russia launched its full-scale invasion of its neighbor, and the conflict shows few signs of slowing down. Indeed, just last night, Russia launched heavy airstrikes on Ukraine's capital, Kyiv, again. And Ukraine struck back again with a wave of drones across Russia and the occupied territories. Joining us to talk through all of this, our correspondents on the ground, NPR's Joanna Kakissis in Kyiv and Charles Maines in Moscow. Hi, you two.
9: Hello, Mary Louise.
19: Hi, Mary Louise.
2: Hey. So, Joanna, I the last time I talked to you, there had just been a huge attack on Kyiv where you are, and that was just a few days ago. Start with what happened today. I'm told you went to visit an apartment building that was hit by a missile.
9: Yeah, that's right. So, Mary Louise, imagine this building. It's like 9 stories high, and it's been crushed in the middle by a missile. Rescue workers are using cranes to get to these damaged apartments, which are missing walls and floors. I did see a couple of emergency workers inside a torn-up apartment on the top floor, and they were sifting through the rubble, through these chunks of concrete by hand to find the survivors, but they found a body instead. And watching from below was a small crowd of people, including a woman who saw this body removed from her home, and it was someone she loved. And her screams just cut through all the noisy rescue operations, the cranes, the slabs of concrete falling.
2: Oh, that poor woman, all these poor people. Do we have a sense of the scale of damage and of people killed or wounded in this attack?
9: Yeah, at least 22 people were killed in Kyiv and in the surrounding area around Kyiv. Dozens more were injured. 30 sites were hit. And this attack is the second major one in like 4 days. Like you mentioned, the last time we talked, one had just happened. Last week, Russian missiles killed more than 30 people in the Ukrainian capital.
2: Well, Charles, jump in, because Ukraine is not letting this go unanswered. To put it mildly, we have been reporting on Ukrainian drone strikes. Where you are in Russia, what's the damage there?
19: Yeah, Russia's defense ministry today said its air defenses intercepted and destroyed some 500 Ukrainian drones overnight. But clearly some are getting through. Ukraine struck the main oil refinery in St. Petersburg. This is the third time they've done so this summer. They attacked Russia's largest oil refinery in Omsk. This is in Siberia, 1,700 miles from the front line. And in Crimea, the peninsula annexed by Russia from Ukraine back in 2014, and really what was a precursor to the war we're in now, yeah. There's a total power blackout from drone strikes. And, you know, all of this is really of a pattern. I mean, so much so that these Ukrainian strikes on Russian energy infrastructure in particular have caused a massive shortage of gas at the pump, which is really quite something given that Russia is one of the world's largest oil producers.
2: Such irony there. How big of a problem does that seem to be in Russia?
19: Well, the severity of the problem seems to vary from region to region, but this much is clear. It's a nationwide problem. Now, Moscow, it must be said, appears to be getting by. I talk to drivers here who say they have to hunt for gas, but the waits are tolerable, maybe 2 or 3 hours, or if you're lucky, a bit quicker. But some places in Russia are just bone dry, or you sit in line all day to fill up the tank. And beyond commuters and taxis and that sort of thing, this impacts industries like trucking and logistics for all sorts of things. Also agriculture. I mean, how do you run these combines in the fields if there's no petrol? And nobody really has an answer to that.
2: Okay, let's move to the diplomacy, to the efforts to try to end this war. We know President Trump has been personally engaged in that, up to and including the summit last summer with Vladimir Putin on U.S. soil in Alaska. It seems as though energy and investment in the diplomacy has dropped off amid the war with Iran. Question to both of you. Joanna, you first, where do things stand?
9: Well, you know, Zelensky has said that he still hopes the U.S. will engage in peace talks. And he did call President Trump on July 4th to congratulate the U.S. on its 250th birthday. So relations are still there. But Zelensky is no longer counting on the Trump administration, especially since, you know, the White House has often seemed to be much closer aligned with the Kremlin. He's relying now more on Ukraine's European allies and on Ukrainian defense tech, which has developed these long-range drones that are hitting Russia's oil infrastructure and that have really brought this war home to the Russians so they can feel it. Ukraine has changed minds, though, not only in Europe, but in Washington. Trump did acknowledge recently that he's impressed by Ukraine's fighting spirit, and that's quite a turnaround from the days when he said Ukraine had no cards.
19: Well, also among world leaders congratulating President Trump on the U.S.'s 250th birthday was Vladimir Putin. Putin and Trump talked for some 90 minutes in an exchange a Kremlin aide said was focused heavily on the war in Ukraine. Trump reaffirmed his readiness to work towards a rapid end to the fighting, while Putin apparently expressed support for a diplomatic resolution if, and it's a big if, it took into account Russia's fundamental approach, which I think you can read as his demand that Ukraine cede the rest of the Donbas in eastern Ukraine to Russia. Putin also presented what he called the real situation on the battlefield, one in which Putin insists Russian forces are rapidly advancing. Only that claim runs counter to independent analysts who say Russian forces, with few exceptions, are making incremental gains and with heavy losses.
20: Huh. Well, so bottom line, and looking ahead to this NATO summit that's about to kick off in Turkey, is there any sense that we're closer to an end to the war in Ukraine? Again, Joanna, to you first, and then Charles, chime in.
9: Well, Mary Louise, Ukraine and Russia remain so far apart on what an end to this war actually means. I mean, Ukraine does not want to accept any deal that would reward the Kremlin for starting this full-scale war, so they refuse to cede any territory to Russia. The people we spoke to today also don't see an end to this war, and that's like really, really scary for them, especially now that Moscow is using these missiles on Ukrainian cities that are causing so much damage and killing lots of people. Yelena Zavozina, she lives near the apartment building that was hit. She had this message for NATO.
21: Please just stop this war. We don't want to die. We are innocent people, you know.
9: She says NATO leaders can pressure Russia to end this war if they want to.
20: Please just stop this war. Okay, Charles, how about you?
19: You know, I think that's an inflection point of sorts here. You know, Putin is clearly under pressure by some in his government, by his economic team, and increasingly the public, to bring this war to a close or at least sell a victory to the public, even if it falls short of stated objectives. The problem here is there's another faction, the nationalists, who want him to bring this war to an end through victory, through escalation, through hitting Ukraine harder, and through threatening Europe and NATO more directly. And if anything, I think these latest attacks on Kyiv and the scenes that Joanna describes suggest President Putin might just be listening to them.
20: That's NPR's Charles Maines reporting from Moscow, and Joanna Kakissis reporting from Kyiv. Thanks to you both.
9: You're welcome.
19: Thank you.
0: One challenge in the medical world is how to get health care to people who live in remote and far-flung areas. As NPR's Gabriella Emanuel reports, in northeastern India, a new approach is being tested, and it involves the country's massive network of post offices.
22: Sangeeta Kalita says for years she watched as her mother and mother-in-law went to the local temple in Assam state in India. Their hope was always to read the sacred Hindu texts. Due to vision issues, Kalita says they faced a lot of problems seeing the small letters in the book. But glasses were too complicated and expensive. In many lower resource settings, getting reading glasses requires a trip to the hospital or a specialized optical shop, often in a big city. Kalita is trying to change that. She works for Vision Spring and is stationed in a small town post office. From a kiosk, she watches as customers come in. She explains that she watches which customers read the post office forms. When she notices them struggling, she approaches them to see if they'd like a quick eye test. And if they need it, they get a free pair of reading glasses. The United Nations initially had the idea of distributing eyeglasses using India Post's 150,000 offices. Late last year, Vision Spring decided to try it out. Shweta Verma is with the nonprofit.
23: The whole thinking was that we look at an established channel
1: which has a reach, which has infrastructure, which has people.
22: So far, more than 5,000 people have been screened in 5 post offices. Verma says eyeglasses can make a big difference for a person's income. In Assam State, there's a lot of tea production. People need to see which delicate leaves to pick. The UN has expressed interest in expanding the model worldwide. While Vision Spring says this is a first for eyeglasses, it's following a few efforts around the world to tap post offices to provide health services.
4: So in France, there's a service called Watch Over My Parents.
22: Elizabeth Rosenthal is a physician and an editor at KFF Health News. She's written about repurposing post offices to address medical needs. She says in France, for a small fee, letter carriers can check on elderly individuals.
4: Just stopping in and having a chat and kind of checking to see, is there food in the house? You know, are they able to get around okay?
22: In Japan, there's something similar. And in some parts of the U.S., carriers can look for mail piling up and alert a local agency to initiate a welfare check. In Kalita's post office in India, she says one thing motivates her. She says, when I give them eyeglasses and notice the smile on their faces, I also feel very accomplished and happy too. She's thinking of the teacher who no longer gets headaches each day, her mother and mother-in-law who can now read the sacred texts, the tailor who never knew that reading glasses could be so life-changing and that getting them could be as easy as swinging by the post office. Gabriela Emanuel, NPR News.

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1: A stray shower might pass through early tonight, but skies look to stay partly cloudy as we head toward a low around 76 later this evening. Looking ahead to Tuesday, clouds will likely increase as we aim for another afternoon high near 96 with another small chance of rain later in the day tomorrow. Russia's launched another massive missile and drone attack on Ukraine, killing at least 22 people. And Dallas Fire and Rescue says a legal bottle rocket sparked the fire that damaged the baseball field. Willis Winters Park, the recently renovated field, is closed while the damage is assessed. Stay with KERA News as we learn more. 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
1: I'm William Padmore for KERA News. The last defendant associated with last year's shooting at the Prairieland ICE Detention Center was sentenced to 6 years in prison today. Susan Kent, 24, was part of a group that planned to get the shooter, Benjamin Song, away from the center. It comes 2 days after the anniversary of the event that made national headlines as the first case of the Trump administration targeting Antifa as domestic terrorism in federal court. Read the story online at KERANews.com. Also online, a baseball field frequently used by Woodrow Wilson High School was partially burned by fireworks yesterday. A Dallas Fire Rescue spokesperson says bottle rockets were found on the field at Willis Winters Park after the fire was put out. The field was converted to artificial turf just this year as part of a $2 million renovation project. The details on KERANews.org. I'm William Padmore with KERA News.
2: A top scorer for the U.S. men's soccer team was set to miss a critical match. Then President Trump intervened. World Cup politics on the next morning edition from NPR News.
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5: In Los Angeles, I'm Kai Rizdal. It is Monday today, the 6th day of July. Good as it always is to have you along, everybody. Well, welcome everyone to the first full week of the second half of the year. We're going to spend some time up at the top of the program today, not on corporate fortunes for the next 6 months, not on markets or indicators, but on you and me and everybody else in this economy who buys stuff, consumes stuff, in other words. And we're going to do it with an eye on business behavior and our buying patterns, also the calendar. Target and Walmart and Amazon and most other retailers are rolling out back-to-school sales earlier than usual this year. And PwC, once upon a time known as PricewaterhouseCoopers, says families are going to spend $922 on supplies this year. 47% of those families say they are going to be spending more this year than last. Marketplace's Kristen Schwab gets us going with corporate promotions and consumer predilections.
6: During a Target run yesterday, Kristen Deal kind of couldn't believe what she saw on display. Colored pencils, binders, backpacks.
7: I was surprised to see already the back to school when we, I think most of us are just happy that we're just out of school.
6: Deal is a marketing professor at the University of Southern California's Marshall School of Business. And she says sales patterns have shifted over the last handful of years. Everything's starting earlier.
7: Christmas promotions before Thanksgiving and Thanksgiving before Halloween and those things.
6: It wasn't always this way. Companies first started pushing early buying during the pandemic, when broken supply chains threw retail inventory into chaos. Consumers seemed happy to shop early and buy more. Brittany Steiger, a retail and e-commerce analyst at Mintel, says the sales trend really cemented when tariffs came into play.
8: That really triggered an early shopping mentality for parents really trying to get ahead of those price increases.
6: Steiger says at this point, it seems like one sale blends into the next.
8: And as it's stuck around, it's kind of evolving into this sort of always on shopping mentality.
6: Always on because there's always an event to prepare for and life is getting more expensive. Christina Durante, a professor of marketing at Rutgers University, says inflation, which is at its highest level in 3 years, is causing serious anxiety for shoppers.
9: it's so uncertain that we don't know how it's going to play in. And because we want to have control over not just our budget, but just our lives, we're really sensitive to any sort of cue.
6: Durante ran studies on this, on how stressors change buying habits. She says some people really locked in. They kept a tight budget, maybe even hoarded money. Others?
9: They were really likely to do impulse purchases on like new clothes, anything that might help them feel more in control over whatever's currently stressing them out.
6: She says the part of our brain that tells us to eat chocolate is the same part of our brain that tells us to shop. I'm Kristen Schwab for Marketplace.
5: Wall Street on this Monday after a long weekend. Oh, look, all of a sudden, AI stocks are a thing again. We'll have the details when we do the numbers.

0: Dateline Everett, Washington. Boeing started up a new assembly line at its facility there today, building 737 MAX jets. Airbus, meanwhile, its main competitor, is reported to have set its sights on delivering 900 commercial planes this year. That would be an all-time high. Both companies have faced supply chain issues since the pandemic, and as these things go, they each now have order backlogs thousands of planes deep, and which are only growing as airlines demand spiffy new jets. Marketplace's Henry Epp takes it from there.
1: There are basically two reasons airlines really want to get their hands on new planes right now. One is the aircraft they have are getting old, a couple decades old in some cases, says Doug Harned, a managing director at the investment firm Bernstein.
2: The good thing about aircraft is that if you maintain them properly, they can last quite a long time. But eventually the costs start to get higher and higher for the old aircraft.
1: So they've ordered new ones, but the wait times are long. And even though airlines have faced big fuel bills in recent months, they haven't canceled many orders for new planes because those new jets will help them save in the long run, says Henry Hardevelt, an airline industry analyst at Atmosphere Research Group.
3: New aircraft allow airlines to consume less fuel. That helps airlines offer the low fares that we as travelers want.
1: Newer planes can also fit more passengers, Hardevelt says.
3: Not great for us in the legroom, of course, but it helps make these aircraft more cost-efficient for airlines to operate.
1: Which gets us to the other reason airlines are in the market for new aircraft. Demand for air travel is high, both from customers willing to squeeze into those economy seats and from high-income premium customers, says Meghna Maharishi, an airline reporter at Skift. To attract those customers, airlines have been adding new international routes.
4: United is a good example of this. They've added routes to like Greenland and like Mongolia.
1: New routes require new planes. Plus, airlines are upgrading the business and first class seats on those aircraft.
4: A lot of that has been meant to cater to like those wealthier consumers because that's the cohort that's really been driving the revenue for these airlines.
1: But fancier first class cabins are also slowing down new aircraft deliveries, says Doug Harned at Bernstein, because regulators have to sign off on the changes.
2: And so there have been delays, not just in supplying the seats, say, but also just getting certification for new designs.
1: Those delays on top of high demand, Harned says, are why Boeing and Airbus are effectively booked up for the next 6 years. I'm Henry Epp for Marketplace.

0: Coming up.
1: And I was like, so the problem is, I don't know anything, actually.
0: When has that stopped anybody, huh? First, though, let's do the numbers. Dow Industrial's up 155 points today, 0.3%, finished at 53,055. That's another record, should you be keeping track. NASDAQ gained 288 points, 1 1/10%, 26,121. The S&P 500 added 54.7 tenths%, 75.37. Microsoft is cutting 4,800 jobs, about 2% of its global workforce, as it overhauls its Xbox gaming unit and restructures in order to pay for what? What's it paying for? All the AI investments it has made. Microsoft down 1% on the news. Apple improved about 1 3/10%. The World Cup continues this week, as you might have heard. Some advice if you are planning to go, leave your drone at home. The TSA says that since the start of the tournament, more than 600 drones have been seized across all 11 U.S. host cities. Why would you think it's okay to bring a drone to that game? You can barely bring in drinking water. Drone parts maker Unusual Machines plummeted 1 9/10%. 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
4: 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The Sid Richardson Museum in Fort Worth's Sundance Square, open to the public daily. Now on display, Russell's Retreat explores works made by the cowboy artist during his summers at Glacier National Park in Montana.
0: This is Marketplace. I'm Kai Rizdahl. If you bring up the topic of algae right now, one's mind, even if somehow miraculously you are mostly removed from the grind of the daily news cycle, one's mind likely goes to the reflecting pool in front of the Lincoln Memorial. But algae doesn't play favorites, and it can thrive in far larger bodies of water. To wit, every year the National Oceanic and Atmospheric Administration predicts just how bad the algae is going to be on Lake Erie. And the latest forecast is just out. Moderate harmful algae blooms is the guess for the year. And those algal blooms are obviously a bummer for fish and for kids who want to go swimming, but they've got massive economic implications, too, for the people living nearby and folks just visiting as well. From the warm, slightly green waters of Lake Erie, Marketplace's Kaylee Wells explains.
5: The blooms are a big enough deal that Lake Erie is dotted with little buoys, constantly monitoring how much algae is in the water. It takes several minutes in a zippy speedboat to travel far enough offshore to see one up close. On the way, one of the scientists captures a jar full of water and holds it up to the light. It looks clear enough to drink. But then she throws a net with a filter on the end overboard and drags it through roughly 1,000 gallons of water to reveal all the stuff we can't see. The remaining liquid she pulls out of the filter is a murky yellow-green, scuzzy, with lots of tiny zooplankton buzzing around and nipping at the green bits.
6: It's summer, the water temperatures are near 70. We're certainly catching a lot of living stuff in the water.
5: Ed Verhamy is our captain on today's voyage. He's also a principal and senior engineer at LimnoTech, which is a consulting firm that helps make water cleaner.
6: What we don't want is the harmful algae.
5: That's the kind of algae that can cause diarrhea, vomiting, and rashes, and that's what his company helps monitor. Verhamy keeps driving until we arrive at a buoy. He pulls up the data it's capturing on his phone and relays the good news.
6: Yep, really nothing going on out there right now, so these are very low readings.
5: the recipe for high readings, extremely heavy rainy periods, which pull nutrient-rich agricultural runoff into the lake, followed by extremely dry and sunny periods that help the algae form. This year hasn't been very extreme, which is why NOAA says it'll be a moderate year for harmful algae. Verhamy says an especially bad year, like 2014, when the algae contaminated Toledo's water supply, would show readings 20 or 25 times higher than this, and the blooms would be very visible.
6: So that's noticeable scum. The water looks like paint, really.
5: This year's moderate forecast isn't just good news for Lake Erie's ecosystem. It means algae won't tank whole chunks of the Great Lakes economy this year. Because Lake Erie is the main source of drinking water for Northeast Ohio, Alex Margavichus, commissioner of Cleveland's Water Division, says an algal bloom like the one that happened in Toledo would be a doomsday scenario.
7: I don't even know where to begin to calculate, I guess, the economic impact of something like that. If Greater Cleveland had to be under a do not drink water advisory, what would happen?
5: The background chatter is from the State of the Great Lakes, an annual convening of water experts and community members in downtown Cleveland. Like I said, clean water is a big deal here. Anyway, the cost of algal blooms is calculated in more than just bottled water and healthcare bills.
8: In this $6 trillion economy, the Great Lakes Basin is a huge tourism economy.
5: Chris Ronayne is Cuyahoga County Executive. That's the county Cleveland's in.
8: Lake Erie is the walleye capital of the world. So they come here to fish. There's fishing tournaments and just recreationalists.
5: When the algae gets bad, it sucks up all the oxygen in the water, which causes mass fish kills. Not an awesome feature in the walleye capital of the world. And a hit to the tourism industry can have ripple effects, says Scott Hardy, an earth scientist with the Ohio State University.
9: That's not only going to impact the people who are going to recreate, but you have to think about the hotels where people stay. You have to think about the gas stations that fill up the cars that people drive to the water.
5: Hardy says climate change is making that extreme weather and the algal blooms that follow it more common. But he also says we're getting better at mitigating the runoff that causes the blooms in the first place. So every year is a toss-up of just how bad it'll be. From the waters of Lake Erie, I'm Kaylee Wells for Marketplace.

0: Redfin came out with a survey last week. 74% of homeowners say their home is a reflection of who they are. 57% of renters, on the flip side of that economic coin, say their home is just a place to live. Actually, having your name on the deed can lead to all kinds of changes in your life, and sometimes even a whole new career. Here's today's installment of our series, Adventures in Housing.
1: My name is Sarah Southwick, and I have a native plant nursery in Provo, Utah. So the origin story of my business begins years ago when my husband and I bought a house in Provo. We were first-time homeowners. And so I went to a class to learn how to landscape in Utah. It was like a free community class called Localscape. And I was very quickly convinced that here in Utah, Kentucky bluegrass has no business being the default. We're in a desert. Native plants seemed like the obvious choice, but when I searched for them at nurseries nearby, I could not find them, and I felt like I was having to get a master's degree doing research, trying to figure out what was native, trying to drive all over the place on a wild goose chase, trying to find plants. Most plants are trademarked cultivars, which means somebody earns a commission or a royalty every time that plant is grown and sold. And we do this because we value predictability in our landscapes. So we want, okay, if I plant this tree, I know it's going to be this exact size and it's going to turn red in the fall. And that's not actually how plants are. And so choosing to plant native plants means choosing unpredictability. I could tell you the exact moment when the idea of this being a business entered my mind. I was pushing the stroller down the sidewalk with my kid, and it just settled on me. I was wrestling with this. Why can't I find these native plants? And it hit me. You could solve this problem one day if you want to. And I was like, so the problem is I don't know anything, actually. I work in HR. I work in tech. And that was about 5 or 6 years ago. And over time, I just have not been able to let the idea go. At some point, it shifted from maybe someday to when I open this plant nursery. So February 2025, my manager approached me and let me know that my three-quarter time position was no longer an option, and I would either need to go full-time or I could leave by taking a severance. And I knew immediately, I was like, it's the moment. The moment has arrived, like, for me to try and take this leap. I've kind of crammed plants into every usable space of my backyard at this point. My kind of natural state of being is one of more control. And so I do struggle with the fact that I've taken this leap into this great void, this great unknown, but I have to run it as a business in order for this to work and for me to still be a business in years to come.
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